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10: Welcome back to Snap Judgment's We Are Jane Doe. This story was a monumental effort, a sprawling investigation. Mavi Bolaños and Anna Sussman spent 2 years reporting on that story. And we have a lot of questions about trying to report on one of the largest women's prisons on earth. And Suki Lewis from On Our Watch, an editor of this series, is with Anna and Mavi to talk about some of the things that didn't quite make it in.
11: Anna, Madi, I'm so excited to talk to you both today. There have been some stunning developments in this story that we definitely need to get into. But first, I wanted to give listeners a peek inside your investigation, how you found the story, what it was like to go inside the prison, because you actually went there, and what it's like trying to report a story like this when everything feels so secret. And can you start us off, Madi? How did this whole story get started for you?
12: I was getting ready to record the California report really early in the morning. It was around 5 a.m. the day after August 2nd. And then I got this call from a source inside the prison. They said something really big happened and that I should look into it. And I tried to ask more questions and they were like, well, you're a journalist, so do your work, basically. And so I got off the phone and immediately started digging around. It was especially interesting to me because it was at the women's prison where I grew up near Chowchilla.
11: What can you tell us about the source? Like, I know they want to remain anonymous, so we don't want to reveal too much about them. But Can you tell us anything about their orientation to the incident was or what they thought you specifically could look into about it?
12: I know that they weren't a part of it. They were there at the prison that day. And they knew that I was a reporter. And on that day, it seemed like they wanted to use my job to help uncover something.
11: Mm-hmm. And I know you did that initial reporting around it that aired on KQED that kind of just said, you know, this use of force incident happened. It was a really big deal, kind of started to detail some of the injuries and some of the fallout. But I think there was this really big question, right, that you still had, which is like, why had this happened?
13: I think to me, what was most interesting

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7: 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I'm Maria Hinojosa. Today, how a bad game of telephone upended one young man's life.
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7: An apartment complex in Aurora, Colorado. Bullet casings and an obsession with a Venezuelan gang.
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6: It's Latino USA. I'm Maria Hinojosa.
7: And I'm Mateo Schimpf, a producer from Colorado Public Radio.
6: Before the break, accusations were running rampant against Venezuelan men who lived in a housing complex in Aurora, Colorado. And now, even Trump decided to jump in and pile on.
8: In Aurora, Colorado, entire apartment complexes are being taken over by armed Venezuela gangs with weapons the likes of which even the military doesn't see.
7: It didn't take long for the rumors about Tren de Aragua to reach President Trump on the campaign trail. This is from a rally in Wisconsin in early September.
8: They're terrorizing residents and they're just menacing the whole state.
7: Back in Aurora, Mayor Mike Kaufman could sense the pot was about to boil over, and he released a statement. Tren de Aragua had not taken over the city. He even got Councilwoman Jarinski to sign on. But by then it was too late. Candidate Trump announced he was coming to Aurora. And Jarinski had earned herself a prime slot.
9: I've said it once, I'm going to say it again. The Democrats didn't realize that it was going to be little old me out of Aurora, Colorado, that exposed the broken immigration system to the entire country.
7: Jarinski spent about 5 minutes warming up the crowd at the Gaylord Rockies Resort in Aurora before giving way to the president.
10: Ladies and gentlemen, please welcome the next president of the United States, President Donald J. Trump.
11: And I'm proud to be an American where at least I know.
6: Trump appeared on stage next to giant mugshots of Venezuelan men in orange jumpsuits. Above each of their photos were the words, Occupied America, TDA gang members in Aurora.
8: I'm announcing today that upon taking office, we will have an Operation Aurora at the federal level to expedite the removals of these savage gangs. And I will invoke the Alien Enemies Act of 1798. Think of that. 1798. This was put there. 1798. That's a long time ago, right? To target and dismantle every migrant criminal network operating on American soil.
6: Who would have ever At that point, basically no one outside of U.S. immigration attorneys and historians had even heard of the Alien Enemies Act. It's very old and very obscure. So, Trump decided to give things a catchier, more modern name. Operation Aurora. We all know what happened next.
12: Please raise your right hand and repeat after me. I, Donald John Trump, do solemnly swear.
8: I, Donald John Trump, do solemnly swear that I
6: will. Donald Trump won the presidential election and was officially sworn in on January 20th, 2025. 3 days later, the FBI came out with a report about Tren de Aragua, saying Nicolás Maduro had actually been directing the gang to undermine public safety in the United States. The FBI knew this, that same report said, with medium confidence. Meanwhile, Nixon's legal situation was getting murkier.
7: He and Dixon had bonded out of jail shortly after their arrest, but that didn't mean they were free. The brothers were ambushed by ICE agents at a local probation office where they had gone to get their ankle monitors checked out. That kicked off the beginning of their detention at an ICE facility in Aurora called GEO, named after the private company that runs it.
13: A ella yo le preguntaba siempre porque qué va a pasar con mi caso y ella me decía que sí, que me iba a ayudar, pero nunca vi esa ayuda.
7: According to Nixon, his criminal lawyer kept telling him that the DA didn't have enough evidence against him on the tampering charge, that she was going to help him, but that we had to wait, he said, that she was working on it. I tried reaching out to his lawyer about this, but never heard back. For Nixon, though, it meant his court dates kept getting postponed.
13: Cuando se me vino la corte de nuevo, me fueron a buscar de nuevo. Y ahí sí me dejaron 2 meses allá en el condado de Adams.
7: Every time Nixon had a court date in Adams County for picking up the spent bullet casings, he'd get pulled out of immigration detention and taken to the local jail. When he got back to GEO, guards took him into the hole, an isolated one-bed cell. They put him there, he said, because he was under investigation for being a member of Tren de Aragua.
13: Yo mandaba requests que siempre mandaba requests que por qué a migración.
7: Nixon said he kept filling out these request forms while he was in GEO.
13: Porque yo estaba ahí y porque si yo no era ningún participante de ninguna pandilla ni nada y si lo soy que vengan y me lo confirman.
7: On a little sheet of paper, he'd write, "Why am I here if I wasn't involved with a gang? And if I am, show me the proof." Nixon never got that proof. And admittedly, it's been hard to come by. That surprised me. I just figured that if law enforcement truly thought he was a member of TDA, they shouldn't have anything to hide. But ICE denied my request for evidentiary material regarding Nixon's gang affiliation. The Denver field office director wouldn't even meet me for a cup of coffee. I asked the DA's office in Adams County. They passed and referred me to the Aurora Police Department. APD told me they never fully vetted him as a member of the gang. I called up a former immigration judge and attorney about all this. Her name is Andrea Sions.
14: It could have been like any one old person in the police department to say, you know, I heard through the grapevine that Nixon is his name, is a gang member, and they type it into the database and it gets ported over to DHS's accusations about him and never comes out. Like nobody investigates it. And then, of course,
7: the Aurora Police Department, of course, had put Nixon's mugshot up on its website, saying they'd arrested a suspected TDA member. Maybe an officer simply typed his name into a gang database, and the label stuck there forever.
14: One question would be, is it at all possible to figure out, did it come from the local level, or did it come straight from DHS, right?
7: It felt like a good person to ask was someone who talked to a lot of cops.
15: When I made noise about that mass gathering is when the Aurora police officers came forward and said, you need to know who is here.
7: A lot's changed for City Councilwoman Danielle Jarinski since the summer of 2024. For starters, she's now former City Councilwoman Jarinski. She lost her re-election bid last year.
15: There's a gang here called Tren de Aragua that is taking over apartment complexes in Aurora.
7: And she now owns only one bar instead of four. That's where I met up to talk with her. It was around 10 a.m. on a Saturday, and she was busy pouring beers for a handful of regulars who, somewhat awkwardly, were sitting on bar stools right next to me. Over the course of a few months, Jarinski became convinced that both the city and APD leadership were covering up information about Tren de Aragua.
15: It was the officers themselves, but it was rank-and-file officers who started calling me and very discreetly saying, listen, you know, and I knew any one of them could lose their job for talking to me. And officers obviously couldn't just go talk to the media, so that's where I just took a lot of heat, because you have the top brass saying this isn't true, and the rank and file guys can't say anything.
16: With the rank and file guys, were they naming Tren de Aragua specifically?
15: Yes. I believed them because there were so many of them telling me this.
7: I thought maybe rank and file officers were also telling her about Nixon. So I asked her and mentioned that APD told me they'd never fully vetted him as a member of TDA. She rolled her eyes at me.
15: He was one of the leaders.
16: You think?
15: I know he was.
16: Nixon.
15: Yes.
16: How do you know?
15: That's what the police told me. They know. They all know.
16: Do you remember what evidence that you saw of his leadership?
7: It's a little hard to hear what I'm saying. The TVs and music were blaring. But I just asked her, do you remember what evidence you saw of his leadership?
15: Well, what the police told me is it was him and his brother who were pretty much like renting apartments, telling people that they owned apartment complexes.
7: What you probably could have made out in that exchange is my shock. I'd been keeping an open mind about Nixon's TDA affiliation. I even had some of my own questions. But a leader of the gang? After roughly a year of reporting, that was a first. I pulled up a picture of his mugshot because I thought she'd made a mistake. We could not possibly be talking about the same guy.
15: No, it's the brothers I'm thinking of.
16: Nixon and Dixon.
15: Nixon and Dixon.
6: President Trump eventually delivered on Operation Aurora when he invoked the Alien Enemies Act, sending Nixon and 237 other Venezuelan men to El Centro de Confinamiento del Terrorismo, better known as CECOT.
17: The Alien Enemies Act has only two relevant prerequisites here, both of which rely solely on the president's findings in the realm of military conduct and foreign affairs, where the president is due the utmost deference.
6: That's the DOJ attorney, Drew Ensign, arguing on the president's behalf in June of 2025. The ACLU sued the Trump administration over its use of the Alien Enemies Act not long after Nixon ended up in CECOT.
17: It's established and not disputed that TDA is present in over 40 states in this country. That is an extremely broad physical presence. It's also established that they've taken over entire apartment buildings in which they exercise control and are essentially a law unto themselves.
6: Notably, the government lost its first bout in the Fifth Circuit before asking the case to be reheard a few months later. Nixon was swept into the Alien Enemies Act conversation because of his alleged ties to Tren de Aragua. But his deportation actually came through a different channel, a final removal order from an immigration judge.
13: Cuando me llega a la corte, yo le pido la deportación a la jueza.
6: Nixon had spent months pursuing a legal pathway to citizenship for undocumented immigrants under 21. But it's a notoriously long and complicated process.
13: Y porque, o sea, tanto tiempo yo esperando la corte, nosotros en sí íbamos a pelear el caso. Yo iba a pelear por mi caso migratorio, mi estatus migratorio, yo lo iba a pelear.
6: He was worn down from all the waiting. There was no clear end in sight for either his criminal case nor his immigration case. When Nixon's next court date came up at GEO, he told the judge, I just want to go home to Venezuela.
13: La jueza me preguntó, ¿está seguro usted de que quiere la deportación? Sí, quiero.
6: The judge granted his request for removal. But as you may recall, the U.S. didn't have diplomatic ties with Venezuela at the time. It's not like there were planes leaving from Denver to Caracas. Instead, Nixon would soon be on his way to El Salvador. The detention facility was crawling with federal law enforcement, ICE, HSI, DEA.
13: Y toman fotos con drones, helicóptero y todo. Toda una película.
6: They were taking lots of pictures, he said, with drones, helicopters. It was like they were making a whole movie out there. The next day, when they finally boarded the plane, Nixon said every other seat had an immigration agent in it. They were not allowed to open the window shades. When he asked the officers where they were going, the agents told him it was a surprise.
13: Y nos decían que era una sorpresa.
6: Nixon says there's turbulence while the plane is getting ready to land for a second time, so he's able to crack open the window shade just a bit, hoping to get a peek.
13: Y cuando levantamos la ventana del avión decía Aeropuerto Internacional San Salvador.
6: And he was able to make out a sign. It said San Salvador International Airport.
13: Habían bastantes salvadoreños en el avión y pensamos que iban a dejar los salvadoreños nada más porque empiezan bajando los salvadoreños primero por nombre.
6: Okay, he thinks, well, there are Salvadoran guys on the plane. Maybe they're just letting them off. And he's right. Agents start calling out the names of Salvadoran men in alphabetical order.
13: Y de repente nos empiezan a sacar uno por uno a los venezolanos.
6: But then they begin calling the names of Venezuelan men. And Nixon says at that time some of the Venezuelans actually try to resist, but it's pointless. One by one, with their heads pushed way down, ICE agents lead them off the plane. Next week on the show, we get closer to the truth. Was Nixon a part of Tren de Aragua, or was it all a lie? That's it for today. Our show was reported and produced by Mateo Schimpf and myself, edited by Laura Perez, with editorial supervision by Benile Ramirez and editorial support by Megan Verley. Our field producer in Peru was Milagro Salazar with Convoca Peru. 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It was mixed by Mateo Schimpf. Fernanda Echavarri is our managing editor. Nancy Trujillo is our production manager. Special thanks to Rachel Estabrook with the Portland Press Herald and Chuck Murphy with Colorado Public Radio. The Latino USA team also includes Julia Caruso, Rebecca Ibarra, Reynaldo Leaños Jr., Stephanie LeBeau, Glorimar Marquez, Julieta Martinelli, J.J. Carubin, and Levi Sharp. Benile Ramirez and I are executive producers. I'm your host, Maria Hinojosa. No te vayas. Ciao.
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26: 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I'm Alzo Slade.
27: And I'm Peter Sagal. The tech bros seem to be running the world. They have all the money, they're regulars at the White House, they fund all the campaigns. 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We'll ask what they can't buy. Plus, the great David Byrne joins us to talk at our heads. And Alzo Slade finds out I ate the lunch he left in the break room fridge.
26: You will go down in history as a total dirtbag.
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28: Live from NPR News in Washington, I'm Linda Kenyon. Hundreds rallied in Ithaca, New York today in support of the former Cornell University student known as Jane Doe. The woman says she was raped by several fraternity members at an on-campus party in 2024. 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
29: We believe you, Jane Doe.
30: People held signs saying essays are not punishment for rape, and we are Jane Doe. Elliot Larson is a student at neighboring Ithaca College and one of the rally's organizers. They say it's all for Jane Doe.
31: And
0: I feel like it's really important for her to see that her community is standing with her and we're standing behind her and we don't accept the mishandling of her case by Cornell.
30: New York Governor Kathy Hochul sent a message that was read at the rally reiterating her commitment to change state laws on sexual assault and consent. More public protests in Ithaca are scheduled over the next few weeks. For NPR News, I'm Celia Clark in Ithaca.
1: Supreme Court Justice Samuel Alito may be deciding his future on the court. NPR's Carrie Johnson reports.
2: Justice Alito tells CBS News he's considered retiring from the court. Alito, who's 76 years old, was appointed by President George W. Bush. He's already served 20 years on the Supreme Court and written major decisions reversing the right to abortion and paring back the Voting Rights Act. Any justice's decision to retire before 2028 could set off a political tug of war. Senate Republicans famously refused to even meet with President Obama's nominee, Merrick Garland, because they said it was too close to an election. Carrie Johnson, NPR News.
1: Days before the first anniversary of the Gaza ceasefire, new assessments by UN agencies warn basic human needs are not being met.
3: The World Health Organization said Friday the approval process for medical supplies can last 2.5 months for Israeli clearance. And if the supplies are rejected, the process starts over. Israeli authorities classify some restricted equipment as dual use with potential military applications. But the WHO disputes that characterization, noting many are standard medical supplies used globally. Meanwhile, the World Food Program warns a funding shortfall is cutting the number of people receiving monthly food assistance to 600,000. Down from 1.1 million. That leaves two-thirds of Gaza's population in crisis-level hunger. And with winter approaching, the UN notes about 1.7 million people remain displaced, many without adequate shelter, water, or sanitation. Anas Baba, NPR News, Gaza.
1: A Pentagon spokesperson confirms the U.S. Air Force has brought home bombers stationed at a U.S.-run military base in England. It was site of an attempted terror attack. You're listening to NPR News. This weekend, some 2,000 people gathered in Big Bear, California, about 90 miles east of Los Angeles, to mourn the loss of Jackie the Eagle. Jackie was made famous by a 24/7 live stream. She died in August after receiving intensive medical care following a scuffle with two younger eagles. Madison Ament from member station KVCR has the story.
4: Bird singers from the Uhavuotam of San Manuel Nation open the ceremony at a ski resort that overlooks Big Bear Lake where Jackie fished. During the music, a plane drew jays for Jackie in the sky. Many in the crowd wore Jackie t-shirts and clutched Jackie stuffed animals as they listened to government officials eulogize Jackie. Leslie Anderberg, who watched the live stream for a decade, summed up the thoughts of many when she said Jackie inspired her.
5: She gave me peace. She was a very loving mother. I think she just made us better people.
4: Jackie's remains will be distributed to Native American tribes to be used for religious purposes. For NPR News, I'm Madison Ament in Big Bear.
1: Amazon says it's investing more than $1 billion over the next 5 years into communities where it operates data centers. The company says investments are for education, job training, water preservation projects, and local priorities. Amazon is taking these steps amid growing backlash from politicians and consumers over data centers. Many cite concerns about the major use of resources, including power and water. I'm Linda Kenyon, NPR News, in Washington.
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26: 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I'm your judge and scorekeeper, Alzo Slade. I'm so judgy, teenage girls ask me for advice. And here's your host at the Studebaker Theater at the Fine Arts Building in Chicago, Illinois, Peter Sagal.
6: Thank you, Alzo. Thank you, everybody. Thank you all so much. I'm just going to say, I'm not gonna shut you down, because if I were in the audience, I'd be just as excited, because we have such a great show for you. Later on, we are going to be talking to David Byrne, the legendary musician and artist and founder of Talking Heads. In his honor, after tonight's show, we will be burning down the theater. But we want to talk to your head first, so give us a call. The number is 1-888-WAIT-WAIT. That's 1-888-924-8924. Let's welcome our first listener contestant. Hi, you're on Wait, Wait, Don't Tell Me.
7: Yes, hi.
6: Hi, who's this?
7: Lucy.
6: Lucy, where are you calling from, Lucy?
7: I'm calling from D.C., but I'm French from Luxembourg.
6: Oh, wait a minute. If you're French from Luxembourg, doesn't that mean you're Luxembourgian?
7: No, that means I'm an expat.
6: Oh, I see. And what do you do now that you're here in D.C.?
7: I work for a very big organization that aims to end poverty around the world.
6: Wow. That's pretty great. Any schedule for that? Because you've been waiting.
7: Well, we still want to have a job, right?
6: Yeah, exactly. Right. Do it, but slowly enough that you can, you know, get to retirement. I get that. That's a good strategy. Works for everybody. Lucy, it's great to have you. Let me introduce you to our panel today. First up, she's a comedian you can see most nights performing live somewhere in New York City. It's Rachel Koster.
12: Hi, Lucy.
13: Thank you for your hard work.
6: Next, he's a comedian you can see at Punchline Houston, November 5th through the 7th, and Punchline Atlanta, November 20th to the 22nd. It's Alonzo Bowden.
14: Hello, Lucy.
7: Hello.
6: And making his debut on our panel today, he is a New York Times best-selling author whose pop culture commentary you can see on HBO, Hulu, and NBC. It is Rob Anderson.
15: Hey, Lucy.
7: Hi.
15: I like your capitalistic approach to poverty.
6: Well, Lucy, welcome to our show. You're going to play Who's Alzo this time. Alzo Slade right here is going to read you three quotations from this week's news. If you can correctly identify or explain two of them, you will win our prize. Any voice from our show you might choose for your voicemail. Are you ready to go?
7: Yes.
6: Okay, your first quote is from a woman on TikTok.
26: If you see a tech bro, run for your life.
6: So the tech bros may seem to be running the world right now, but it turns out they're having trouble finding what?
7: Oh, I'm going to need a hint.
6: Well, the person who said run for your life from Tech Bros was a woman.
7: Women.
6: Yes.
7: Women.
6: Dates.
7: Okay.
6: Girlfriends, dates, spouses, partners. According to a report in Wired magazine, it is becoming harder and harder for Tech Bros to find dates. Today's women are quick to reject them for no other reason than that they are the worst people on earth. The article says even their gigantic salaries are not enough to overcome sort of the tech bro stigma. Guys, just make up something about how you got all that money. No. I don't work for Anthropic. I embezzled it all from a children's hospital.
26: But I don't think it's easy for a tech bro to hide his job. That little vest gives it away.
6: Yeah, the puffy vest. One of these guys, this is true, that in order to seem more attractive and nicer to the women he meets, instead of saying he works in tech, he says he works in AI. Dude, no. That's like saying, oh, I'm not a murderer. I'm more of a serial killer.
14: But if he's an AI guy, does he really need a live woman? I mean, isn't that what they're working on, robots to replace him? And
6: yeah, you may have a point.
14: Imagine being turned down by the robot you created. Even the robot's like, yeah,
12: I'm just no.
6: No. Yeah.
12: No.
6: All right, here, Lucy, is your next quote. It is Missouri Senator Eric Schmidt in a hearing on Tuesday.
26: You will go down in history as a total dirtbag.
6: He was yelling at Jack Smith. That was the special counsel who had investigated whom?
7: Your president?
26: Oh, no,
6: don't
26: wait a minute,
6: rub that
26: wait a
6: in.
26: Minute,
6: wait don't a minute. You dare.
26: Wait a minute.
6: No.
26: Wait a minute.
6: It may be literally true, but you chose to live here.
26: Yeah, so you live here, Lucy. Exactly.
6: Don't you dare.
7: President Trump.
6: Yes, President Trump. At a televised Senate hearing, Senator Schmidt accused Jack Smith back in 2024 of going to Atlanta to engage in a secret conspiracy against the president. The senator's proof? Texts about Smith going to an Atlanta Hawks basketball game on a certain date. Because who doesn't say, I'm going to take a secret flight to Atlanta to advance my evil conspiracy, and I'd also like to take in an NBA game while I'm there. Turns out that Senator Schmidt was confusing the Atlanta Hawks with the Iowa Hawkeyes. Jack Smith, on that date, was actually watching Caitlin Clark playing basketball 700 miles away. Nevertheless, Senator Schmidt said that couldn't be true, because gotcha, dirtbag, there's no such thing as women's basketball. So everybody, I mean, this went viral. It was all over the place. Did you guys see it, Rob? Did you see it?
12: I saw a clip on TikTok, and I think a senator, I thought she was saying hot guys.
6: So wait a minute. So you were talking about the Senator Amy Klobuchar, who corrected Senator Schmidt and chimed in and said, no, I don't think he was seeing the Hawks in Atlanta. I think he was seeing the Hawkeyes. And you heard her
12: but
6: say...
12: But the way she said hot guy, and everyone went, oh, she got him. And I went, Hawkeyes. But I was like on the same page, but on a completely different book.
6: Yeah.
14: At that time, wasn't Caitlin Clark and the Iowa Hawkeyes like literally the most famous basketball player?
6: She was in
14: like
6: fact.
14: It wasn't hard to look up a reason to be watching the Iowa Hawkeyes.
6: Yeah.
14: They had the greatest women's basketball player in the country at the time. It seems he would go to that game as opposed to the Atlanta Hawks, a team on which you couldn't name one player.
6: All right, Lucy, your last quote is from a woman responding to a debate that broke out this week on the internet about babysitting.
26: That's as good as stealing.
6: That was one of the many, many people who went online this week to say that babysitters should not be paid for the time when they're doing what?
7: Holding the baby because this is such a sweet thing to do.
6: That's so sentimental.
12: Aww.
6: No, that's not it. So the idea is for the babysitter that you're off the clock as soon as the lullaby ends.
7: Oh, as soon as the baby sleeps?
6: Yes, they believe, these people, that babysitters should not be paid or not be paid as much just for sitting around while the kids are asleep. This week, countless people went online to argue about this. How much should parents pay babysitters once the kids go to sleep? The idea is that the babysitter should not get paid for just sitting on the couch watching TV. What? That's the job. So remember, okay, babysitters, under this new rule, to make the most money, just keep the kids awake until the parents get home.
14: Actually,
6: by any means necessary.
14: That's what I was going to say. The babysitter, just feed that kid candy.
6: Yeah, exactly. Yeah.
26: Can you imagine the baby's nodding off and the babysitter like,
6: little slaps to the face. Nope.
14: I don't have kids, but I have a dog like now. Like I pay a dog sitter when I leave. And I know my dog sleeps 18, 19 hours a day. Like,
6: right.
14: I know after she feeds and walks him, he's done, but I wouldn't not pay her. Why wouldn't they just leave? Like, all right, kid, I'm off the clock. See you later.
6: Yeah, exactly. Also, how did Lucy do on our quiz?
26: Lucy did great. Perfect score, 3 out of 3.
6: Congratulations, Lucy. Thank you so much for playing and take care.
7: Thank you.

0: I've got the...
1: Right now, panel, it is time for you to answer some questions about this week's news. Alonzo, question for you. Alonzo, more parents these days want their kids to have the same kind of experience as they had growing up, so they're taking their kids to playgrounds that are what?
2: Unsafe.
1: Exactly. Dangerous.
2: Yes. Toughen those kids up.
1: This culture of overprotectiveness and obsessions about safety, it's making our kids too soft. Do you realize there are playgrounds nowadays without one single piece of metal to burn your leg on when it's sunny out?
3: Terrible.
1: So parents are taking kids to playgrounds that are designed to be dangerous, like a real one called The Yard in New York City, which has features strewn about it like hammers, a big old empty water tank, and this is true, used wheelchairs for the kids to play with. They get the wheelchairs from the people who used the playground last year and have healed up.
4: Peter.
1: Yes.
4: That's just the projects.
3: You know, when the cop slide went viral, the one in Boston,
1: yeah,
3: and then they shut it down the next day, like, that is pretty safe compared to what things used to be.
2: Yeah, a real slide is made of aluminum.
1: Exactly.
2: So when you slide down in the summer, you leave the skin on the slide.
1: Exactly. Helps the kids molt so they can grow faster. Yeah.

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3: Hi, I'm Libby Rainey, LAist Olympics reporter. 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
6: 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From NPR and WBEZ Chicago, this is Wait, Wait, Don't Tell Me, the NPR News Quiz. I'm Alzo Slade. We're playing this week with Alonzo Bowden, Rachel Koster, and Rob Anderson. And here again is your host at the Studebaker Theater in Chicago, Illinois, Peter Sagal.
7: Thank you, Alzo.
0: Right now, it is time for the Wait, Wait, Don't Tell Me Bluff, the listener game. Call 1-888-WAIT-WAIT to play our game in the air. Hi, you are on Wait, Wait, Don't Tell Me.
8: Hi, this is Morgan Overhausen, calling in from New Haven, Connecticut.
0: Oh, I love New Haven. Spent many happy times there. What do you do there?
8: I currently am a small animal veterinarian here in downtown New Haven.
0: Oh, okay. How small?
8: Is there just your cats and dogs.
0: Your cats
8: and smaller than that.
0: Really?
8: Yeah.
0: Do you have like a minimum size?
8: Yeah.
0: I have to be larger than something?
8: Be big enough for us to at least hold.
6: I got this mosquito I need help
0: exactly.
6: with.
0: Well, welcome to the show, Morgan. You're going to play the game in which you must try to tell truth from fiction. Also, what is Morgan's topic?
6: Parking garages around the world.
0: Parking garages are everywhere, and although you may not know it right away, each one is unique as a snowflake. A boring, sad, concrete snowflake. This week, we read about an international parking garage that is shaking things up with an exciting new feature. Our panelists are going to tell you about it, pick the real one, and get the waiter of your choice in your voicemail. Are you ready to play?
8: Sure am.
0: Okay, first up, let's hear from Rachel Koster.
9: Business people in France have been arriving earlier to work than ever before since the implementation of new technology in a parking garage in Paris' La Défense financial district. As part of the parking garage's latest renovation, they got rid of all the stairs and added a bunch of fun slides. Employers at Société Générale remarked that their bankers have never shown up so early for work or with so much static electricity in their hair. The only downside, noted stylish businessman Pierre Lefrou, was that the slide gave him a wedgie. He did not let that stop him from sliding four times before work and sneaking in a couple rounds during his lunch break. Unlike normal garages where drivers try to park as close to the exit as possible, people have been arriving early and fighting for spots on the top floor so they can ride down the longest slide, which has the most turns. Brooks Brothers is even releasing a brand new wedgie-proof suit just for enjoyers of the slide. You might be wondering how people get back to their cars, and so is the parking garage company. Hope you like crawling.
0: A parking garage in Paris that replaced their stairs with slides to make exiting that much more fun. Your next parking parable comes from Rob Anderson.
7: In Lyon, finding a parking spot is no longer about availability. It's about alignment. Parking operator Stationnement Rhône Lumière has drawn national attention after converting its downtown garage into a feng shui model. When drivers arrive, they're greeted by a parking intuitive, an attendant who asks them to step out of the car for a reading. The attendant circles the vehicle slowly, sometimes resting a hand on the hood, sometimes simply standing in silence. The vehicle is then directed to one of the almost 1,500 visually identical spots that possess differing energies. Many people believe they drive a sedan, says senior parking intuitive Mathilde Caron. But the car knows. Sometimes it's carrying hatchback energy. It wants to open from the back and it wants to be honest. The company says it made the switch after noticing that customers stayed longer in the paid-by-hour garage when their spot matched the car's personality. Some customers, however, point out that they stay longer because the vibe reading can take up to 2 hours.
0: A parking garage in Lyon, France, with feng shui experts who help you park your car according to its inner energies. And your last carport report comes from Alonzo Bowden.
10: Are they shooting a cheese commercial? That's the strangest car alarm I've ever heard. Well, if you're in Austria, that car alarm or cheese commercial is part of the latest craze, yodeling in a parking garage. A parking garage offers the same perks as the high mountains, says yodeling teacher Anna Marie Gucci. I mean, yeah, the views aren't the same and the smells are worse, but it works. And it's really catching on. Students from everywhere love the energy of group yodeling. Jamie Sohn from South Korea joined a class to experience the Austrian culture. Andrea Allen from Buffalo has newfound confidence thanks to yodeling, while her roommate is probably looking for a new roommate. Tom Button, a teacher from New York, says it's like group meditation. He likes walking deeper and deeper down in the parking lot, singing louder and louder, which sounds like a great way to practice yodeling or how to be the scariest murderer ever.
0: All right. So let's imagine you're driving around Europe and you go into a particular parking garage. Would it be, in real life, from Rachel, a parking garage in Paris where slides instead of stairs to make getting out of the garage really fun. From Rob Anderson, a parking garage in Lyon, France, with feng shui experts to help you park your car in the appropriate energetic place. Or from Alonzo Bowden, a parking garage in Austria, which has become a home for yodelers to practice their mountainous art. Which of these is the real parking garage we found out about in the news?
8: This is a tricky one. I'd also love to park in any one of these three, but I think I'm going to have to go with C, the yodeling.
0: You're going to go with the story about the yodeling. Well, to bring you the correct answer, we spoke to an expert on the topic.
11: You know, yodeling gets a bad rap, but I think it would be a wonderful thing to hear in your local parking garage.
0: That was Alice Walla. She's a singer-songwriter and yodeling instructor at the Old Town School of Folk Music here in Chicago. Confirming that, yes, it's the parking garage in Austria where all the yodelers are congregating. Congratulations, Morgan. You got it right. You earned a point for Alonzo just for telling you the truth. And you've won our prize, the voice of your choice on your voicemail. Congratulations.
8: Thank you so much.
0: Thank you so much for playing, Morgan. Take care.
12: My dad was born in Switzerland. That's where he learned his yodeling. That's where he found my mother, dear, his yodeling.
0: And now the game we call Not My Job. Back in the 1970s, David Byrne dropped out of art school, moved to New York, and started a band called Talking Heads. In the years since, he has won Grammys, an Oscar. He's been inducted into the Rock and Roll Hall of Fame. He won a special Tony Award for his Broadway show. He has created books and scores and theater pieces and artworks and a new immersive play that is being performed here in Chicago right now, all of which makes you wonder, what could he have accomplished if he had just gotten that art degree? David Byrne, welcome to Wait, Wait, Don't Tell Me.
13: Thank you.
0: So
13: good to be in Chicago virtually.
0: It's great to have you here virtually, because in Chicago people can still see your play, your experience called Theater of the Mind. It's been running for months here with the Goodman Theater. I have been to it. I don't know if you'd even say seen it. I have experienced it. But I can't really explain adequately what it is. Can you?
13: I can try a little bit. Okay. As an audience member, you're given a new identity, and you go through with a group of 16 people, and you're kind of your friends, your acquaintances, your workmates with an actor, and you go through different rooms, and you experience kind of perceptual illusions and different things that make you doubt what you're seeing, what you're smelling, what you're tasting, what you're hearing.
0: Yeah, but you skipped, I think, an important detail, which is that actor you mentioned, who leads you and the other members of your small group, is named David.
13: Yeah, he left that out.
0: Do you ever sort of snuck into Chicago and just checked on it, come to see it yourself, gone through the experience?
13: Oh, lots of times, yes. I've been a member of the audience.
0: And do people, I'm assuming, they must recognize you.
13: Well, maybe they do. I don't know. I don't try not to pay attention to
0: them. you think you're in a group?
13: Because I'm trying to pay attention to, like, how's the actor doing?
0: Yeah.
13: Is the actor kind of... is the actor selling these ideas? Is the actor selling this part?
0: I'm just trying to imagine there's a group of, as you said, 16 people going through this thing over the course of about 90 minutes, and they're all, I'm just imagining, they're all standing there going, is that David Byrne? Is that, he looked, does...
13: No, that's another actor. Right?
0: Exactly. This must be part of the concept.
13: It's part of the show, yes. Yes,
0: exactly.
6: Well, I'm thinking of the actor when he sees you like...
0: Oh, boy.
13: Yes, who am I now?
0: Yeah, exactly. I was joking about it earlier, but when you quit art school to move to New York and pursue your own art and your music, did anybody give you grief? Were anybody like, David, you can't quit school, you're going to get your degree?
13: No, quite the opposite. I showed a teacher there the stuff that I was doing, the artwork I was doing, and he said, we don't teach that stuff here.
0: Really?
13: You should go to New York and try your luck.
0: Really?
13: That was good advice.
0: Apparently. Do you think that person was really impressed with you and felt you should put your work on the world, or was just trying to let you down gently?
13: Yes, it could have been either one.
0: Yeah, really good.
13: It could have been like, yeah, you're not going anywhere with this. I'm not gonna say that.
0: No.
13: Yeah.
7: Even art professors know the degree is pointless.
0: Exactly. Speaking of advice, we heard a story that when you were starting Talking Heads, the band, starting to perform in downtown stages, CBGBs, Lou Reed himself gave you some fashion advice. Is that true?
13: Well, yeah. He looked at me and said, I had really hairy arms at that point. Really hairy. I mean, I've seen photos. Now they're not. I don't know where the hair went. But he said, you should never wear short sleeves.
7: Body shamed you.
0: Yeah. I guess that explains the suit when you think about it.
13: Yeah.
0: Your show American Utopia, which ended up on Broadway earning you a Tony, featured you and the other performers, including musicians, in gray suits, monochrome suits, and bare feet. Back when you were doing American Utopia, did you and your ensemble keep stepping on sharp objects?
13: Actually, we were really lucky.
0: Really?
13: Now, some of the band and dancers, performers said, no, I'm going to put on some little fake shoes.
0: Really?
13: Shoes
0: back in the...
13: We had these little slippers.
0: Yeah.
13: That were, you know, colored according to their skin tone. And then I would go up and draw toes.
0: Ha ha ha! Oh, you want to wear them, huh? Well, they got to look right here. Just stay still.
13: They got to look like you got bare feet.
0: I wanted to ask you about one more thing before we move to our game. Is famously, you are a bicyclist, a bicycle enthusiast, an advocate. And you ride all over New York City on your bicycle. Does anybody, like in a car ever or a truck, recognize you just as they're about to run you over and decide not to?
13: I mean, the fact that they might recognize me, does that give me some protection?
0: Exactly. They're like, that son of a bitch. I'm going to go, it's David Byrne. Let him go.
13: Oh, no, you can't run over a famous guy. You'll be the guy that ran over a celebrity.
0: Yeah, you can't do that.
13: Known for that forever. No.
0: Well, I can't say, David, what a personal thrill it is for me to talk to you. And there are more thrills ahead because we have asked you here to play a game we're calling
6: Talking Heads Meet Walking Deads.
0: Right. That's right. We are going to ask you three questions about the Walking Dead or zombies. Answer two to three questions correctly, you'll win our prize for one of our listeners, the voice of anyone they might choose from our show. Also, who is David Byrne playing for?
6: James Miller of Orlando, Florida.
0: All right. You ready to go?
14: I'm ready.
0: All right. I mean, you may not have taken tests because, you know, you didn't graduate. So.
14: That's right.
0: Might be new experience for you. Here's your first question. George A. Romero, of course, is the father of the modern zombie movie with his Night of the Living Dead and its sequels. Before he made his name with the brain-eating undead, what was his job? A, directing short films for Mr. Rogers' Neighborhood. B, performing as a street mime in Toronto. Or C, he was a night watchman in a mortuary with a lot of time on his hands.
13: Oh, I'd be really tempted to say night watchman in a mortuary, but that's probably too good to be true.
0: Yeah.
13: So I think I have to go with number two.
0: You're going to go with performed as a street mime in Toronto. No, he actually directed short films for Mr. Rogers.
13: Oh my God.
0: This is true. Before he made Night of the Living Dead, Mr. Romero made such films as How Light Bulbs Are Made and Mr. Rogers Gets a Tonsillectomy.
7: Two terrifying films.
0: Absolutely. There's two more chances. Although Night of the Living Dead, that early movie, made George Romero very famous, it did not make him rich.
13: Why?
0: Here are your choices. A, he lost his share of the profits on a bet he made in the 1969 Super Bowl. B, the distributor forgot to put that little Circle C copyright mark on the poster. Or C, he was successfully sued by the HG Bakery Company, makers of Living Bread.
13: I'm going to say the copyright thing, but...
0: You're right. That's what happened.
13: Well,
0: it turns out, if you don't put that little C mark on something, it's not copyrighted, so anybody, from the moment it was released, was able to show it for free. Okay, last question. If you get this right, you win. Since Night of the Living Dead, of course, created the genre, there have been countless zombie movies, including which of these? Which of these is real? A, Zombiever, about innocent campers attacked by undead beavers. B, Flight of the Living Dead, about zombies on a plane. Or C, Nudist Colony of the Dead.

0: David Byrne.
1: Can I get my degree now?
0: You do. Right. 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David Byrne is a Grammy-winning musician and one of the founding members of Talking Heads. 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David Byrne, what a joy to talk to you. Thank you so much for being here. Take care. In just a minute, Alzo raids his granny's closet in our listener limerick challenge. Call 1-888-WAIT-WAIT to join us in the air. 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
9: 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From NPR and WBEZ Chicago, this is Wait, Wait, Don't Tell Me, the NPR News Quiz. I'm Alzo Slade. We're playing this week with Alonzo Bowden, Rob Anderson, and Rachel Koster. And here again is your host at the Studebaker Theater in Chicago, Illinois, Peter Sagal.
0: Thank you, Alzo. Thank you so much. Thanks, everybody. In just a minute, Alzo reads us his journal. It turns out it's just full of limericks. It's our listener limerick challenge. If you'd like to play, give us a call at 1-888-WAIT-WAIT. That's 1-888-924-8924. Right now, panel, it is time for more questions for you from the week's news. Alonzo, Tombstone Pizza announced they're releasing a special October frozen pizza. It's pizza that's topped with pepperoni and what?
10: It's a new pizza topping they're adding?
0: Well, it's a topping that comes with this. It's a special Halloween themed pizza.
10: Candy corn?
0: Yes!
11: Whoa.
0: You know what's funny? When I said Halloween and you went right to candy corn, all of a sudden I felt so terrible for what your childhood must have been like. If I say Halloween and you think of candy and that's the candy that came to your mind, Alonzo.
10: No, because that's the candy that's always in the news.
0: It is?
10: Every Halloween, there's a controversy over candy corn. Is it good? Is it bad? What does it taste like? It has nothing to do with corn, this or that. Peter, it may not appear so, but I'm a bit of a news nerd, Peter, believe it or not.
0: Okay.
10: After 100 episodes, I thought you might pick up on that.
0: I think, well...
11: So it melts, I guess.
0: Well, here's the thing. So you get the pizza. It comes with the pizza, with the pepperoni on it, and a little packet of candy corn. So presumably the idea is you bake the pizza, you take it out, you sprinkle the candy corn on it in the manner of...
12: Parmesan.
0: Exactly.

0: or red pepper, except it's candy corn.
1: Have these people eaten food before? That's not going to work. Like, what?
2: You don't sprinkle candy corn. Those things are heavy. Yeah. It's more of a placement.
0: Yeah. The tweezers, that's what they do in the fine restaurants.
3: I am not discerning about pizza at all. You could put anything on that. It could be cold, moldy, just kind of scrape off a little piece, and it's still good to me. The candy corn sounds amazing.
1: Girl, you are crazy.
3: If I could dunk, I don't care.
1: Am I going to get sick sitting next to you? Just curious.
3: It gives it an extra unk.
0: Yeah, Rachel's like, it's not moldy. It's just an adorable little fur coat on my pizza. Rachel, this week we heard about a new concept called attention infidelity. It's when people in a relationship neglect their partners and instead spend all their time with what?
3: Their phone.
0: Exactly right.
3: Oh, it makes me sick to think of. I'm sorry to hear that.
0: There was a pregnant pause there. I was expecting to get some kind of confession.
3: No, I don't have a boyfriend to ignore. But if I did, I wouldn't, because what a gift to share your life with someone else, I imagine.
0: Hypothetically.
3: Time spent in real life is time that matters, and time spent on your phone is time watching fruits cheat on each other because of AI. I was watching someone ignore their loved one on the bus while I was on my way here, and I was thinking about how sad it made me. But that's not interesting to talk about, so I'm sorry I brought it up.
4: Can I bring up a somewhat related question?
0: You may.
4: Why are we still calling them phones?
0: That's a good question.
4: It's like the least use. You know, I saw this whole thing about the new Apple folding phone or whatever. People like, $2,000 for a phone? I'm like, no, $2,000 for a computer that folds up and fits in your pocket.
0: Right.
4: Like, they're not phones anymore.
0: Well, if you call them something else, what would it be, and how could you convince people to use that term?
3: My life. My precious.
4: See, Peter, you're trying to slip me into that tech bro role,
0: yeah,
4: so I'll
0: I
4: never
0: know.
4: Get a date again. Yeah. I'm on to you, Peter.
2: We got a vest fitted for you back in the day.
5: You're looking for attention. You're noticing because I'm never all you're looking for attention.
0: Coming up, it's lightning fill in the blank, but first it's the game where you have to listen for the rhyme. If you'd like to play on air, call or leave a message at 1-888-WAIT-WAIT. That's 1-888-924-8924. You can see us most weeks right here at the Studebaker Theater in downtown Chicago, or you can join us on the road. 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For tickets and information to all our live events, go to nprpresents.org. And if you love our show, but you wish it was only about 8 seconds long, you can check us out on our socials at WaitWaitNPR. Hi, you're on Wait Wait, Don't Tell Me.
6: Hi, this is Rachel Simonson from Billings, Montana.
0: Billings, Montana, a beautiful place. What do you do there?
6: I am a charitable giving specialist at a senior living community.
0: Wow. So you work at a senior living community where seniors live?
6: And
0: your job is to go around and talk with the residents about exactly how they should screw their children by giving their money away.
6: Or, as I like to say, they can disinherit the IRS and make sure that the people who run out of money always have a home with us.
0: Oh.
2: Did she say disinherit the IRS?
0: Yeah, I think what you mean is the money that you give to charity, you don't have to pay taxes on or an estate tax or anything like that. It's not like the IRS offended you and you're cutting them out of the will. Welcome to the show, Rachel. You, of course, are going to play our Listener Limerick Challenge, which means that Alzo Slade right here is going to perform for you 3 news-related limericks with the last word or phrase missing from each. If you can fill in that last word or phrase correctly, and 2 of the limericks will be a winner. Ready to go?
6: I am.
0: Here's your first limerick.
2: I'm approaching each morsel with dread. Eat it plain or enhance it with spread. At this overblown price, I must savor each slice. $60 for a plain loaf of
6: bread.
0: Right. The bakery Rye in New York City is going viral for their $60 loaf of, wait for it, rye bread. And it's not even party-sized or covered in gold leaf. For $60, a loaf of bread better have a $50 bill stuffed inside. Wow, have you tasted the rye? No, we bought it as an investment.
3: Can you write it off on your taxes?
0: Maybe, I don't know. Well, we have an expert. Can you write off a $60 loaf of bread in your taxes?
6: Probably not.
0: Okay.
1: When I first heard about this, I thought it was a front for the mob because a lot of those businesses pop up in New York. I'm not going to name them because they'll kill me. Christides. But they also, at this rye place, they slice them and then they put wet toppings on them and they sit all day. So they're pre-decorated and you get a wet piece of... Have you seen this? Have you been
3: here? Have you ever been to Denmark? That's like that, typical.
1: That yeah. answers that.
0: Yeah, it really does. All right, here is your next limerick.
2: I've got a wild storm that's internal. When I write it down, it's less infernal. But it makes me feel bleak and someone might peek. So it's time I stop keeping a...
6: Journal.
0: Yes, a cultural reporter at the Washington Post says journaling might be actually bad for you, which is surprising because it's long been recommended by the wellness industry and the people who like to sit with a hardcover notebook in the middle of a coffee shop and see if anyone notices them. Now, this writer explained, of course, keeping a journal, think about when you tend to write things down. It's been hard times, so keeping a journal will just remind you of the darkest periods of your life. But the real danger, she says, is that people might read them.
1: Hold on. Don't we keep journals so they can be read by somebody?
0: Really?
1: Like, when I was a kid, I was writing things down so my mom could find it. I was like, she would ground me, and I'm like, that
0: Really?
1: She'll pay for this. Yeah, and then I'd leave it somewhere where she could find it. No? Isn't it just to, like, kind of get attention?
0: So anyway, this woman thinks maybe you shouldn't keep a journal. Here's your last limerick.
2: Their garments so flowy, they might drown. It's a new trend with which I'm not quite down. They are giving street cred to what mom wore to bed. They are all heading out in a...
6: nightgown.
0: Yes, nightgown. They're back. Old-timey nightgowns with, you know, the high lacy neck and the long itchy sleeves are apparently this year's new little black dress. It's an outfit that says to the world, you boy, buy me the biggest goose you can find at the market.
1: The kids yearn to bed rot.
0: I'm sorry, we can't go...
3: I think it's because no one wants to shave their legs. Everyone wants to be bloated, which feels good.
1: I support that, yeah.
3: If you're bloated, you've got to let it out. And you should always be ready to go to bed.
0: Right.
2: You're in the club and it's like, well, I'm sleepy.
0: Also, how did Rachel do in our quiz?
2: She did great. 3 out of 3, perfect score.
0: Congratulations.
6: Thank you.
0: Thank you so much for playing, Rachel. Take care.
6: You too. Thanks so much.
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0: It is now time for our final game, Lightning Fill in the Blank. Each of our players will have 60 seconds in which to answer as many fill-in-the-blank questions as they can. Each correct answer now worth 2 points. Alzo, can you give us the scores?
2: Of course. Rob and Rachel each have 2, and Alonzo is blazing in the lead with 4.
0: Oh my gosh, how did that happen? Okay, well, that means Rob and Rachel are tied for second. Rachel, I'm going to arbitrarily pick you to go first. Here we go. The clock will start when you begin your first question, fill in the blank. This week, health officials said that October is the best month to get the blank shot.
3: COVID. Flu.
0: No. I'll give it to you. This week, a new report shows that Democrats account for the majority of mail-in blank requests.
3: Voting.
0: Right. This week, police in Latvia were called in to break up a fight between blank and blank.
3: Bad guys and the good guys.
0: No, between a badger and a hedgehog. After multiple reports of injuries, Six Flags announced they were permanently closing their X2 blank.
3: It's a roller coaster.
0: It is, yes. On Monday, middle-aged basketball star blank made his first appearance as a Philadelphia 76er.
3: I don't know. Oh my God, you're giving me the worst ones ever.
0: LeBron James. This week, a man who crashed his car into the front of a Texas grocery store explained that he did it because blank.
3: Because he was late to B. become a black belt.
0: No, he crashed it through the front of a grocery store because he really needed to use the bathroom.
3: I've been there.
0: The man was panicked when he got to the store at 4:30 a.m. and found out it was closed, so he did what any of us in that situation would do. He got back in the car, hit the gas, and crashed right through the front windows, ending up a really good distance down one aisle toward the back of the grocery store because, you know, if you're going to smash your car through a window to get to the bathroom, why not drive the whole way?
3: I had E. coli for a summer, and I had thoughts like this every single day. There was not a building that I would not find a way into to use the bathroom when it happened.
1: How many times have you had E. coli?
3: Shut up. Continuous, a month.
0: Yeah. You know tell me again about eating moldy pizzas.
3: They taste good. Oh, my God. You guys are so judgmental.
0: Also, how did Rachel do in her quiz?
3: You don't have to say, actually.
2: She got 3 right for 6 more points, total of 8.
0: All right.
3: Okay. I'll take them.
0: All right. Rob, you ready to do this? You're up next. Fill in the blank. This week, a group of 100 scientists released a report warning that blank temperatures were rising faster than predicted.
1: Sea level. Ocean.
0: Ocean temperatures, yes. On Monday, blank's Starship rocket reached orbit for the first time.
1: SpaceX.
0: Yes, this week police in Fiji are suspecting an inside job after $10 million worth of cocaine stored in their evidence locker was blanked.
1: Stolen.
0: No, it was replaced by $30 worth of flour.
1: Of course.
0: Of course. On Thursday, online retail giant Blank unveiled a complete redesign of their Kindle e-readers.
1: Amazon.
0: Right. Following heavy rains that led to flooding this week, residents in a New Jersey town were shocked when they saw Blank going down the streets of their city.
1: The Zombievers.
0: No. Beware the Zombievers. No. A shark. After a nor'easter caused flooding across the East Coast, several people in a New Jersey town filmed a shark swimming through the town streets. It was even caught swimming up someone's driveway, which was scary, but it was even scarier when it got up to their front porch and was like, DoorDash. Also, how did Rob do in our quiz?
2: He and Rachel are best friends, tied up.
0: So how many, then, does Alonzo need to win?
2: Alonzo, 2 to tie, 3 to win.
4: That's still pressure.
0: It's still pressure. Here we go. This is for the game, Alonzo. Fill in the blank. On Wednesday, White House lawyers returned to court to defend Trump's global blanks.
4: Tariffs.
0: Right. Following a meeting with the White House, top tech executive signed a pledge to self-police blank development.
4: AI.
0: Right. This week, Chanel, Dior, and Louis Vuitton all held shows during Blank's Fashion Week.
4: Paris.
0: Right. After a judge approved their settlement with 12 states, the merger between Paramount and Blank was allowed to proceed.
4: Warner Brothers?
0: Warner Brothers is right. This week, a crane collapsed on a house in Florida while it was being used to blank.
4: This is Florida. Could be anything. I don't know, launch alligators?
0: No, while it was being used to remove another crane that had collapsed on the same house.
4: That fits. That
0: it really
4: fits.
0: Does. On Monday, the FDA warned of a blank outbreak tied to raw cheese.
4: E. coli?
0: E. coli, I'm just gonna, yes. You know. An E. coli outbreak.
4: Yeah, well, wow.
0: On Tuesday, fans of Backpack were thrilled when he was named the winner of Fat Blank Week.
4: Oh, Fat Bear Week.
0: Right. This week, the Guardian newspaper in England warned that that country is running dangerously low on blank.
4: England's running low on, I don't know, sausage?
0: No, England is running low on hunky guys. Organizers of the Mr. England campaign realized they had a problem this week when they noticed the pageant was only 13 days away and only 7 guys had signed up. Turns out, England only has 4 handsome men and every single one of them is busy auditioning to be the next James Bond. Also, did Alonzo do well enough to win?
2: Alonzo kicked ass.
0: Yes.
2: He got 6 right for 12 more points, total of 16, and the win.
0: Congratulations.
4: Thank you.
0: Coming up, our panelists predict how will the lonely tech bros rehabilitate their romantic image. 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Philip Goedeker writes our limericks, our public address announcer is Paul Friedman, our ops manager is Jasira Vardak. Thanks to the staff and crew at the Studebaker Theater, BJ Lederman composed our theme. Our program is produced by Jennifer Mills, Miles Nornblass, and Lillian King. Special thanks this week to Blythe Robertson, Gary Yek, Janie Hoffman, and Dom Banyas. Peter Gwynn has a dog. Emma Choi is our vibe curator. Technical direction is from Lorna White. Our CFO is Colin Miller. Our production manager is Robert Newhouse. Our senior producer is Ian Chillog. And the executive producer, wait, wait, don't tell me, that's Mike Danforth. Now panel, how will tech bros get their mojo back? Rachel Koster.
3: Who cares?
0: Rob Anderson.
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0: And Alonzo Bowden.
4: They're going to keep it in-house by ordering AI women from Amazon.
2: And if any of that happens, panel, we'll ask you about it on Wait, Wait, Don't Tell Me.
0: Thank you, Alzo Slade. Thanks also to Rachel Koster, Alonzo Bowden. Thanks to Rob Anderson. Congrats on a great debut. Thanks to all of you here in the Studebaker Theater and everybody out there listening wherever you are. I'm Peter Sagal. We'll see you next week.

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7: trivia we hope is not a scam.
2: Adam Arkin is a director and actor who many know from Chicago Hope, a show that started at the same time as a certain other medical drama.
8: ER was this huge phenomenon. We had to settle for being a hit.
7: And Lacey Mosley is the creator of the hit podcast Scam Goddess, where she investigates con jobs. But she says not all scams are created equal.
9: If you're scamming up on rich corporations or the government that is clearly scamming us, I am all for it.
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9: Y'all are gonna have me come up here looking stupid. I make money off of this. Jay Keith, I will flip this table.
2: Oh, no. From Maximum Fun and LAist,
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10: Live from NPR News, I'm Dale Willman. Tomorrow is the first Monday in October, which marks the traditional start of the new Supreme Court term. Immigration, climate change, and more are on the docket, including a case that asks whether it's unconstitutional to ban semi-automatic assault-style weapons. NPR's Nina Totenberg reports.
11: On the one hand, for instance, the AR-15 rifle can deliver up to 100 bullets per minute without any enhancements. On the other hand, there are some 16 million semi-automatic weapons in the U.S., and it's unclear, for instance, how a ban would work without taking weapons away from law-abiding citizens. There are many other controversies facing the court, everything from test cases on public funding for religious schools, lengthy detention of immigrants without a hearing, and of course, very likely, questions about the conduct of elections. Nina Totenberg, NPR News, Washington.
10: The midterm elections are now less than a month away, and polling shows that chances for a big Democratic win are climbing. But as NPR's Domenico Montanaro tells us, a lot can still happen between now and November 3rd.
12: It's not election day. Things can change no matter what. And the fact is that everything shows movement in Democrats' direction. When everything heads in one direction, that's important. You know, that's all that really should be taken away from the polls at this point. Midterms are always tough on the president's party. The president himself has acknowledged that many times. The national mood, especially when it comes to the economy and the war in Iran, are against the president and his party.
10: That's NPR's Domenico Montanaro with our report. In Brazil's presidential race, the right-wing opposition candidate is in the lead after almost all votes have been counted in Sunday's first round of voting. It's an election with stakes that reach far beyond that South American country's borders. Catherine Osborne has more on that story from Rio de Janeiro.
13: In downtown Rio, supporters of left-wing President Luiz Inácio Lula da Silva packed into this plaza, watching the results with anxiety. Right-wing Senator Flávio Bolsonaro outperformed polls and outperformed Lula to win the first-round presidential vote. He's promised to continue the legacy of his father, former President Jair Bolsonaro. In this election, right-wing politicians also grew in numbers in Brazil's Congress. The presidential runoff is set for October 25th. It's a contest President Trump is watching closely as he seeks greater U.S. influence in the region. For NPR News, I'm Catherine Osborne in Rio de Janeiro.
10: High school students in France say they'll resume their protest this week over what they say are inequalities in the school system. They say teaching facilities and opportunities for advancement are not as good for students in disadvantaged neighborhoods. France's education minister says that as many as 500 schools will be closed on Monday because of the protests. A major labor union is urging its members to join the protests on Tuesday. You're listening to NPR News. The Coast Guard has called off its search for six people who were on board a medical transport plane that went missing early Saturday morning. The Gulfstream G-100 was traveling from Bermuda to Canada when it disappeared. An oil slick and debris field was found off the coast of Nantucket, but so far, the plane has not been found. Avengers Endgame has reclaimed the number one spot on Hollywood's all-time worldwide box office chart this weekend. NPR's Bob Mondello has our details.
14: Marvel's superhero epic first became the highest-grossing film in history back in 2019, passing Avatar, which had held that title for 10 years.
15: Avengers! Assemble.
14: Then the original Avatar was re-released in 2022 to promote a sequel and earned enough to reclaim the top spot.
16: Marine in an Avatar body. That's a potent mix.
14: Now it's Avengers that has a sequel coming, so following the same playbook, Endgame has been re-released and has retaken the title. It's a friendly competition. Both films are Disney releases, and their jockeying reflects rising prices more than attendance. In terms of tickets sold, neither film comes close to Titanic. Bob Mondello, NPR News.
10: The AP College football rankings for Week 5 are out, and little has changed at the top. Texas, Georgia, Notre Dame, Miami, and Ohio State remain in the top five spots. Despite a convincing 47-15 win over Rutgers on Saturday, defending champion Indiana dropped to 7th, while Alabama rose to number 6. BYU climbed two spots to number 8 despite struggling to beat unranked TCU on Saturday, 17-10. I'm Dale Willman, and you're listening to NPR News.
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19: Are you a real know-it-all? Do you annoy your family by shouting the answers while watching Jeopardy? Do you drive people crazy when you start a sentence with, well, actually? Well, guess what? You can go fact yourself! Welcome to Go Fact Yourself, the show where we quiz the smartest people we know and find out why they love what they love. I'm Helen Hong. Thank you. Thank you. And now from the Crawford at LAist in Pasadena, here's our moderator, Jakey Van Straat.
20: Hey, thank you so much. Hello, Helen.
19: Hello, Jakey.
20: Helen, as some of our regular listeners may know, we have been doing something a little bit different instead of our usual banter at the top of the show.
19: Yes, we have.
20: For the last few episodes, we have been doing a segment that we call
19: Tom Hanks, Come On, Go Fact Yourself.
20: That's right. It's pretty much a desperate plea for Tom Hanks to be on the show and his wife, Rita Wilson. Well, Helen, I have an exciting update. Somebody on our team has actually been in touch with Tom Hanks' office, and we got this reply.
19: Okay.
20: Tom and Rita are big fans and supporters of public radio.
19: Yes, they are.
20: But unfortunately, the timing will not work out on this. He is scheduled to be working out of town.
19: Oh,
20: Thank you for thinking of him / them. And keep up the good work, which is very encouraging as well. Mm-hmm. I think we're going to need a new title for this segment. Mm-hmm. Helen, what do you got?
19: Taylor Swift, Come On, Go Fact Yourself.
20: It has to work. Helen Hong, everybody. Today on Go Fact Yourself, two guests will compete to answer questions about facts they know, facts they may not know, and frankly, facts they should know. Plus, we'll meet actual experts on two very different topics. And finally, we'll declare one of our guests the winner of today's show. Let's get started and meet today's guest, Helen, who is playing tonight.
19: She is an actor, writer, and comedian known for her award-winning podcast, Scam Goddess, which can now be seen on YouTube. And he is an award-winning actor, director, and producer known for his role on Chicago Hope, whose work on American Hostage can be seen on MGM Plus. It's Lacey Mosley and Adam Arkin.
20: Lacey and Adam. Well, Lacey, on your Scam Goddess podcast, you investigate all sorts of scams, both famous and obscure. And you've actually said that you have a love for con artists.
9: Yes. Listen, I believe that there are scams that harm people, like when you're scamming person to person or you're scamming down on people who need things. Mm-hmm. But if you're scamming up on rich corporations or the government that is clearly scamming us, I am all for it.
19: You're like the Robin Hood of scamming.
9: Yes, we can all learn something from scammers. We call them con artists, right? Heavy on the C-O-N. Confidence artists. So we can all be a little more confident. Maybe we don't have to do crime, but I like to walk into rooms as if I'm there to case the place.
19: And Adam, people know you as an actor on shows like Chicago Hope and guest starring on Frasier and The West Wing, but you are also a very accomplished TV director. Why did you want to direct and how was it when you got that opportunity?
8: I liked the idea of challenging myself, and I had worked with enough directors that I felt like I could bring something to the table. I've really loved directing. I feel like I learn something every time I do it.
20: Wonderful. Well, we'll get to chat with you too a little more later, but we did ask each of you to provide us with a few topics outside your field of work that you know and love. Lacey, for you, you said it was Love Island USA Season 8.
9: Oh, the collective groan.
20: Beyonce, and all the ways AI has tricked consumers, business, celebrities, venture capitalists, banks, and investors. Whereas Adam, you said you know and love Stanley Kubrick movies, Japanese food, especially sushi, and drums and percussion. Later on, we'll ask each of you some in-depth trivia questions about one of those topics. But first, we're going to get your thoughts on something you might know nothing about. It is time to split some hairs with our What's the Difference round. We'll have one question for each of you, each worth up to 2 points. And of course, the other person has a chance to steal. Your topic today, Comic-Con. First up in Comic-Con is Lacey. Lacey, your question comes from a listener. Who is it, Helen?
19: I will let them tell you themselves, because we have a listener recording. Listeners, if you'd like to submit a suggestion for our What's the Difference round, go to gofactorpod.com and click on Get Involved. Okay, play it.
0: Hello, Jay Keith, Helen, and guests. This is Jert Chorosky from Winnipeg, Manitoba, Canada. My question for What's the Difference is, while both are things you'd find at Comic-Con, what's the difference between a comic book and a graphic novel? Love the show. Thanks.
20: All right, thank you so much, Jarrett. All right, Lacey, you heard Jarrett. What is the difference between a comic book and a graphic novel?
9: A comic book has illustrations on every page, and a graphic novel has some photos in between, but has more novel. Comic books are photos with captions, pow, bang. I know comic books.
20: Yeah.
9: And then graphic novels are a book that also has illustration in it.
20: All right, we've got Lacey's answer. We don't know yet if she's entirely correct. Adam, anything you'd like to add or change to try to get a point?
8: Graphic novel is thicker.
20: All right, very succinctly said. Well, the segment needs to be bagged and boarded. Let's go to Helen Hong at the judges' table for the facts.
19: Here are the facts. A comic book physically is usually smaller and thinner than a graphic novel. And traditionally bound by staples, a new issue is usually released periodically, often with a continuing story over multiple issues. A graphic novel is usually larger and thicker than a comic book and bound like a book, either paperback or hardcover, with a thick, flat spine. It's often issued only once, often with a single standalone story.
20: That's right. Now, we're wading into some controversial territory here, because some have argued that graphic novel is a prejudicial term meant to look down on the work and audience of comic books, and there shouldn't be any distinction between them. In fact, according to Encyclopedia Britannica, no equivalent term is required in continental Europe or in Japan, where the acceptance of comics as both an art form and a literary form is unproblematic. But of course, here in America, everything is problematic. Helen, how did our guest do?
19: Half a point for Lacey for saying there were more pages. And then Adam, I'm going to give you half a point for mic dropping with thicker.
20: Half a point each. Very nice. All right, up next in Comic-Con is Adam. Adam, your question also comes from a listener. Who is it this time, Helen?
19: It's from Claire Tobin of Chicago, Illinois. And we know Claire. She was one of our contestants in this year's Listener Tournament Championship episode.
20: All right, Adam, Claire asks, while it's possible that you could see a comic book at either one, what's the difference between a conference and a convention? A conference and a convention.
8: A convention has more goods for sale, collectibles, retail, and collectibles.
20: Whereas a conference?
8: A conference would just be people like-minded converging in one place.
20: A beautiful image. Yeah. All right, we've got Adam's answer. Lacey, anything you'd like to add or change?
9: Yeah, I'm going to take a page out of Adam's book. I'm going to say that conventions are longer than conferences. The conventions I've been to usually span across multiple days, mm-hmm. and they'll have different events and things you can go to. I feel like a conference is like a day-long event, and we all got that badge on in front of us, and then we have lunch, and then we go home. But a convention, usually, people are coming from out of town. There's some kind of superdome involved. And
20: some kind of superdome.
9: Oh, yeah. You know, the Holiday Inn is booked.
20: Got it. All right. Well, conventional wisdom says we should end this segment. Let's go to Helen Hong at the judges' table for the facts.
7: Here are the facts. A conference is a gathering of professionals in a specific industry or company, and usually intended to share information about new techniques and technologies and for people to network. A convention is a gathering of people with a common interest, whether it's comic books, Star Trek, knitting, or any other nerdy thing that we love, and often has an element of commerce where people can buy and sell items related to their common interest.
20: That
7: ooing in the
20: already.
7: Audience.
20: How about that? Okay. Yeah.
8: Here comes another half point.
9: Which one's longer?
20: That's right. And speaking of buying and selling, I once had a table at a baseball card convention where I sold almost enough cards to pay for the table and parking. Almost. Helen, how did our guest do?
7: So Adam, I'm going to give you 1 point because you did say the goods for sale, retail, part of a convention, and you also said people like-minded for conference. So 1 point.
20: 1 point for Adam. Very nice. Well, let's get to know our guests a little bit better. Lacey Mosley, as an actor, you've starred in TV series like Going Dutch, Lopez vs. Lopez, a Black Lady sketch show, and the reboot of iCarly, for which you were nominated for a Kids' Choice Award. And your hit podcast, Scam Goddess, has led to a book, a TV series, a sold-out live tour, has been named a Time Magazine Best Podcast, and won 2 Webby Awards and 2 iHeartRadio Podcast Awards.
9: Wow. Thank you. Oh my gosh, Jay Keith, do my funeral.
20: I am available for funerals, but hopefully not for a very long
9: yes,
20: time.
9: Yes, this is so good.
20: Well, you obviously are in the midst of an amazing career, but in your book, you say, my career is my biggest scam.
9: Yeah.
20: How do you mean?
9: Because acting is so nebulous. Nobody tells you how to do this. And like when I started, it was just like throwing things at the wall to see what sticks. You know what I mean?
7: Same.
9: You go on Craigslist and there's like some guys like, yeah, we're making a thing. And I'm like, okay, the alleyway. Maybe I'm a star. Maybe I never return. I don't know. the photographers, like everything. Everything in the industry is a scam. Even how I started this podcast was a scam. And I just, like, I loved scams and cons because, like, there's so much theatrics in it. You know, some people wearing costumes, they got accents, they're making up lies all the time, they got lie journals. There's so many things in the scam world, and it's kind of the grift that keeps on giving. There's so much funny about it. There's also ways that we can save people's lives and people can share things with us.
7: Oh my goodness, wow. Lacey Mosley.
20: It's a shame you're not passionate about it, really. Well, Scam Goddess is now in a new format. It's available as a video show on YouTube. Tell us yes. about what that transition's been like for you.
9: So I'm really excited for the fans and also for the new people that we're going to engage with in this platform. We're excited for people to also get the live video. You'll see the scammers we're talking about, the videos we're referencing. It's basically a TV show. But if you want to watch the TV show that's already on Hulu, you can watch all 8 episodes of Scam Goddess now on Hulu. Or you can pick up my book or hear my book anywhere books are sold. They're all called Scam Goddess, keeping the brand real strong. But yeah, it's part humor. It's also part safety for you and your family and yours, and it's also you learned scams throughout history. We go from the 1800s up into what just dropped today on Threads or Twitter or wherever you may have. Yeah.
20: Well, Adam Arkin, as a director, you have led more than 100 episodes across some 50 TV series, including Succession, Fargo, Billions, Sons of Anarchy, Grey's Anatomy, The Americans, and Poker Face. You're a director, executive producer, and a recurring actor on MGM Plus's new series American Hostage. And as an actor, you've been on Broadway, in movies, and in TV shows like Northern Exposure, Frasier, and all 141 episodes of Chicago Hope. You've been nominated for a Tony Award, Primetime Emmy Awards, SAG Awards, Directors Guild Awards, and won a Daytime Emmy for Outstanding Directing.
7: Scam that.
20: Yeah. This show called American Hostage is a psychological thriller. It is getting a lot of buzz, and it stars the Emmy Award-winning John Hamm and Giovanni Ribisi. Tell us about the show and how you got involved with it.
8: It's about a disgruntled customer who takes a mortgage broker hostage. It became a media event because the hostage shaker demanded that the most eminent radio personality be the person that he wanted to be negotiating with. Mm. The performances by John Hamm and Giovanni Ribisi are unbelievable, and it's just really great work.
1: Well, I have to ask you about Chicago Hope. You appeared in all 141 episodes. I was remembering it premiered on the very same night as ER, another medical show that took place in Chicago.
8: Yeah.
1: The media at the time, I remember, was trying to play that up as a rivalry. Did you feel that it was a rivalry?
8: Initially, I didn't. What made it start feeling that way more was the fact that with the incredible success that ER had, they started reconfiguring our show to kind of resemble ER in certain ways. And in doing that, I think it lost some of the identity that we had started out with. ER was this huge phenomenon. We had to settle for being a hit. You know, we
19: I know. I was going to say 100 episodes, boohoo.
8: 140.
1: 141, yeah.
19: Come on.
1: Well, the show mostly filmed in LA, but you got to do some things on location in Chicago. And I have to imagine that one of the coolest would be hitting golf balls from home plate in Wrigley Field.
8: That was unbelievable. Yeah, Mandy Patinkin and I got... Mandy was playing a heart surgeon who had saved a guy who was the custodian of Wrigley Field. Mm-hmm. It was quite memorable, yeah.
1: Oh. Were there other cool things you got to do on location in Chicago?
8: Not so much in Chicago. There were many cool things I got to do, including I played a brain surgeon on the show, so I actually got to be present for a couple of brain procedures, including...
19: Actual brain surgery?
8: Yeah, I was in the OR when they were, in one case where they were working on a... woman who had a Parkinsonian tremor.
1: And are you one of those actors who are like, okay, now I got this. Let me...
8: Mandy was so... Mandy was so committed to work that he started, like, learning the stitching techniques of surgeons. He played a heart surgeon on the show. I feel I'm totally qualified to work on anybody that would allow Mandy to operate on him.
1: Very good. Well, it's so wonderful to have you both, Adam Arkin and Lacey Mosley. Helen, what is our score going into the break?
19: Going into the break, Lacey Mosley has half a point and Adam Arkin has a point and a half.
1: All right, but those scores are bound to change as we move on to questions about topics our guests have chosen for themselves. That's all up ahead when we come back on Go Fact Yourself.
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19: Welcome back to Go Fact Yourself with our guests, Lacey Mosley and Adam Arkin. Once again, here's J.P. Van Stratton.
1: Thank you, Helen. Thank you, everybody. All right, Lacey, of your many interests, you told us that you know and love Love Island USA Season 8, Beyonce, and all the ways AI has tricked consumers, business, celebrities, venture capitalists, banks, and investors.
19: Yeah.
1: Let's find out a little bit more about each of those. First, tell us why you know and love Love Island USA Season 8.
26: Look, if you need to feel highbrow about it, then yeah, it's a social experiment, guys. And I feel like it does reflect a lot of things in society. But also, more so, it's just kind of fun to watch a bunch of hot babies run around and do dumb stuff.
1: Hot babies.
20: All right.
26: Yes.
20: Next, tell us why you know and love Beyonce.
26: I love her music, her work ethic. When I found out that she would sing and run on the treadmill, and that's how you get more stamina performing, I would sing and run on the treadmill.
19: No.
26: But yeah, she's always been an inspiration.
20: All right, and then finally, tell us why you know and love all the ways AI has tricked consumers, business, celebrities, venture capitalists, banks, and investors.
26: Because AI is a scam that's being forced upon us. It's not necessary. It's draining our resources, polluting our water, our neighborhoods. It's extremely expensive, and it's not turning a profit. Oh God, I can go on for days about how it is so insidious, and it's really getting all of us, especially if you're out there and you have invested.
20: All right, Lacey, to summarize, you said you know and love Love Island USA Season 8, Beyonce, and all the ways AI has tricked consumers, business, celebrities, venture capitalists, banks, and investors. Today, we want to quiz you about all the ways AI has tricked consumers, business, celebrities, venture capitalists, banks, and investors.
19: Girl, believe us, we tried to get Beyonce, but she was busy. Yeah.
20: Well, first of all, congratulations on having the longest topic that we have ever done on the show. I will be calling it CBCVCBNI for short. Well, your topic specifically says the ways AI has tricked consumers. Do you have a favorite way AI has tricked all these people?
26: There were these AI apps that would be like, hey, put a picture in here and we'll make you an old-timey sheriff. And you're feeding the AI algorithm. You're now giving it your face. And now it's learning how to make faces. Mm. And especially as a black person, like, they test out the discrimination on us first.
19: No, get out of town.
20: And if you want a picture of yourself as an old-timey sheriff, go to Knott's Berry Farm like the rest of us. All right, well, just ahead, Lacey, we're going to enlist the help of a bona fide expert in your topic.
26: Okay, cool.
20: With an expert-level question worth up to 3 points. But before that, to let you show your love, here are 5 trivia questions about the topic, each worth 1 point.
26: Okay.
20: If you want it, you're allowed a hint for any 2 of these 5 questions. Now, Adam, do listen closely, because if Lacey answers incorrectly, you could steal. By the way, Adam, how much do you know about all the ways AI has tricked CBC, VC, BNI?
8: Nowhere near enough, but a little bit.
20: A little bit. Yeah. All right, we'll see if Lacey lets you in. Lacey, here is question number 1. As your topic suggests, AI has tricked celebrities. One such famous person went viral when she admitted on Instagram that she'd been duped into buying a dress online based on what turned out to be an AI-generated image. Who is this tricked celebrity, known for her initials MJH, for starring on Clarissa Explains It All and Sabrina the Teenage Witch, and for directing episodes of the reboot of iCarly starring you, Lacey Mosley?
26: I love Melissa Joan Hart.
20: Ellen?
19: That is correct.
20: That is correct. Very good.
26: Oh, it wasn't good.
20: There was a little turn where we made sure that was a question number 1 for you, Lacey Mosley.
8: I disagree.
20: Okay. Fun fact, a common AI trick, Melissa Joan Hart purchased what she thought was a substantial and ornate embroidered dress, only to find out that it pretty much was a photo of that dress printed on a flimsy polyester fabric. Yeah, that's how they get you. All right, here's question number 2. Lacey, as your topic suggests, AI has tricked investors. For instance, just last month, an Ontario woman lost $13,000 investing in a crypto platform after she watched what she thought was a video of Canadian Prime Minister Mark Carney recommending it. It turned out that the video was what type of AI-generated digital counterfeit that mimics a person's voice and likeness?
26: May I have a hint, please?
20: Helen, how about that first hint?
19: It's not shallow, real.
26: Deepfakes, yeah.
20: Helen?
19: That is correct.
20: That is correct. Very good. Fun fact, several people were tricked by the AI-generated Prime Minister of Canada endorsing crypto. Fortunately, in the U.S., we know that our leaders would never endorse anything that people could get tricked by. And certainly nothing crypto-related.
26: No, never.
20: You're 2 for 2. Here's question number 3. As your topic suggests, consumers have been tricked by AI, and yet companies still keep making AI products for them. But which one of the following is not an actual consumer-facing AI tool? Is it Copilot, Claude, KDA, Granola, or Stable Diffusion?
26: The first 3 I know. Okay. I'm going to go with Stable Diffusion.
20: Helen, is it Stable Diffusion?
19: It is not Stable Diffusion.
20: No, I'm terribly sorry. Adam with a chance to steal.
8: Well, you said you know the first 3, so I have to go with Granola.
20: Helen?
19: It is not Granola.
20: No, I'm sorry. It was KDA. It was KDA, actually. Fun fact, Microsoft's Copilot comes included on Windows computers. Claude is a popular AI chat tool.
19: Perfect.
20: Granola is an AI notes-taking app. Stable Diffusion is a text-to-image model. KDA is the name of a fourth-place finisher on Love Island USA Season 8.
8: Really.
26: Honestly, I feel like I got scammed onto the show. Y'all go ahead and come up here looking stupid. I make money off of this. Jay Keith, I will flip this table.
20: No. Well, you also maybe scammed Adam a little bit because you assured him it was not that, and that's what he paid for.
2: I know the first three.
26: Yeah, for sure.
20: No point there for either of you. Let's see if we can bounce back with question four. As your topic suggests, Lacey, businesses have been tricked by AI. An analysis by Axis Intelligence estimates that in 2025 alone, businesses lost $195 million due to just one particular type of trick, where employees are fooled by impersonations of their executives into wiring money to criminals. What does the FBI call this type of trick, where a combination of a seemingly authentic business email and an AI-assisted voice clone are used to get an employee to compromise company security?
26: It's phishing, and there's what, like deepfakes? This isn't a term that I know. No, I'll take a hint.
20: Helen, how about that second hint?
3: The initials are BEC, and the words can be found in the question.
26: Oh, God. What? So, business email compromise?
20: Helen?
3: That is correct.
20: That is correct. Very nice use of the hint.
26: I have never heard that term. I don't use it.
20: The old BEC. Fun fact, in 2024, one business's employee got an email requesting money transfers. He didn't believe it was real until he got on a call with a bunch of corporate higher-ups who convinced him. Unfortunately, everyone else on the call was an AI clone, and the employee wired over $25 million to the scammers. God. And I just want to say, it was an accident. I'm sorry. And it'll never happen again.
26: If your needs that.
3: $25 million?
20: How can one person have access to wiring $25 million?
26: Oh, you'd be surprised.
20: Yeah. I would like that, please. All right, let's see how you do with question number five.
26: Okay.
20: You don't have any more hints available. You're on your own. Let's see how you do. Lacey, as your topic suggests, venture capitalists have been tricked by AI, and at least one of the ways is rather novel. A CEO is accused of raising $40 million from VCs for an app that he claimed could use AI to help automate online purchases. But according to the government indictment, the app did not use AI at all. All of the online purchases were actually placed manually by human beings at call centers in the Philippines and Romania. What was the name of this app that tricked venture capitalists with the illusion of AI?
26: Ooh, who's in trouble right now for the AR clothes? It's quite a lot of people, but no, it's not Honey. Let's see. I'm just gonna go with Fiat. It's wrong, but I'm gonna go with it.
20: Ellen?
3: That is not correct.
20: No, I'm terribly sorry, but you can be consoled by the fact that you knew it was wrong.
26: Yeah.
20: Okay. Adam, with a chance to steal.
2: Was it Buy It Fool?
20: Helen, was it Buy It Fool?
3: It was not Buy It Fool.
20: No, but I would love to see your app called Buy It Fool. Nate. It was called Nate.
26: There's quite a few.
2: Of course it was.
20: I'm sorry, no point there, but you still did pretty well in that quiz. And now here is your expert level question that requires multiple answers. It is time for your cluster fact.
26: Okay.
20: We'll be bringing on an expert to discuss your response.
26: Perfect.
20: Lacey, one of the reasons AI has tricked consumers, business, celebrities, venture capitalists, banks, and investors, you know, the CBC, VC, CB, whatever, maybe because AI itself has been tricked by integrating the biases of the humans who programmed it and the data it's been fed. In fact, according to Dr. Sophia Noble, director of the UCLA Center on Resilience and Digital Justice, there are three main biases that the algorithms that drive artificial intelligence just can't shake. For up to 3 points, what are those three biases, each of which targets certain groups of people?
26: The three biases, mm-hmm. race, ethnicity, religion, mm-hmm. and then third bias, I'm going to say like income class.
20: All right. Well, Helen is taking note of those answers. We have an expert on hand who can tell us for sure. Helen, who do we have tonight?
3: Joining us tonight is an author, professor, MacArthur genius, and director of the UCLA Center on Resilience and Digital Justice. It's Dr. Sophia Noble.
20: Dr. Sophia Noble.
26: A doctor. Yes.
3: Welcome, doctor.
4: Hi, thank you.
20: Well, Dr. Noble, my goodness, you are the author of the book called Algorithms of Oppression, How Search Engines Reinforce Racism. You've been a keynote speaker and TED talker. You are the David O. Sears Presidential Endowed Chair of Social Sciences, Professor of Gender Studies, African American Studies, and Information Studies, the founder and director of UCLA's Center on Race and Digital Justice, the co-founder and co-director of the Mindaroo Initiative on Tech and Power, the co-founder of the UCLA Center for Critical Internet Inquiry, a recipient of an NAACP Archwell Digital Civil Rights Award and a MacArthur Fellowship, otherwise known as a MacArthur Genius Award.
4: We gotta cut that down. That's embarrassing. embarrassing.
20: Well, Dr. Lenova, let me ask you, as the founder and director of the UCLA Center on Resilience and Digital Justice, or the CRDJ, do you study AI and CBC, VCB, and I at the UCLA CRDJ?
4: I do. Yeah. I do. Yeah, this is such a great topic because you're right on it. I mean, it is a pretty scammy industry.
5: Yes.
4: And taking advantage of a lot of people. And I get up every day and work on that, which makes me the least interesting person at a dinner party. No one wants to sit next to me.
5: I would argue the opposite.
20: I'm fascinated. I'm ready to have a meal right now. Well, tell us more about what the center is and does.
4: Well, the center is focused on kind of addressing the people who are the most vulnerable and the most likely to be caught in the crosshairs of the dangerous products that come out of Silicon Valley and Silicon Corridors around the world. Yeah, that's our commitment.
20: That sounds very important, yeah. Well, you are in academia. Have you noticed as a professor changes in this generation of students that has had AI in their lives for this long?
4: The bad news is that we're already seeing that people who are power users of AI, especially things like large language models, the ChatGPTs, the Claudes, and so forth, are showing up to a 40% cognitive decline. Mm. So the truth is that if you use these technologies, they will make you
3: dumber.
4: Well, you said it.
3: You're getting dumber.
2: Informed.
4: Yeah.
20: Well, let's talk about what we can do about it, because we don't just have to tolerate it. You've said that it's not too late to mitigate the harms of AI and that we're actually in a very important moment right now.
4: So I think there's a lot of work to do. And while some of it is policy oriented, a lot of it is things we can do ourselves. So if you're in a union, you should be bargaining around AI and how it's impacting your job. Really, we have a lot more power together than just kind of waiting for the policymakers to make all the decisions.
20: You were named a MacArthur Fellow, otherwise known as the MacArthur Genius Award. It comes with a huge cash prize with no strings attached. What did you do with the money?
4: We paid off student loans for the family.
20: Yes, yeah. Very nice.
4: Yeah, tried to get our family free.
3: So smart, but also boring.
4: I know. Yeah.
20: Does being officially called a genius help you in your personal and professional life?
4: No, it's incredible pressure. Nobody needs that pressure.
20: Really? Okay.
4: And the one person that I would like to recognize me that way is my husband, and he just refuses. So, it's not buying me much at home. And I'm just teasing. He's in the back.
2: Not even sarcastic. We're like, yeah. Nice try, genius.
4: Exactly. Yeah. He might try that now.
20: Yeah. Genius over here. Left the garage door open.
4: This is true.
20: All right, well, let's get to the reason we brought you here as far as our game is concerned. You heard the question that we asked of Lacey. We wanted to know, what are the three biases that someone named Dr. Sophia Noble says are the three key ones that AI just can't shake? And this will be very interesting because we may be applauding for things that we don't usually applaud for should Lacey get them right. Helen, what was the first answer that Lacey gave?
3: Lacey said race and ethnicity.
20: And doctor?
4: For sure.
20: Yay, race and ethnic bias. All right, that is a point for Lacey. Very good. Helen, what was the next answer that Lacey gave?
3: Lacey said religion.
20: And doctor?
4: There is a point of view in the kinds of things that come back that do privilege the prevailing dominant religion in the United States, which is Christianity. So I would say, while it might not be in my top three, I definitely think that it's point worthy.
20: Oh, you're going to give her a point for
3: yes.
20: that? Very nice. All right. Very nice, Lacey. And then finally, Helen, what was the last answer that Lacey gave?
3: Lacey said income class.
20: And doctor?
4: Yeah, I'll give it a point.
20: Give her a point as well. Very
4: Thank
20: nice.
4: If I'm giving the points. I think you're giving the points, but I'll go for it.
5: What she said.
20: Yeah.
5: Yes,
20: I want to be in your class. You're great on a curve.
2: I hope I get a lenient genius.

0: them? Is there anything that we could be doing, just like a daily thing?
1: Great question.
0: When we're engaging online?
2: To me, right now, the most dangerous technologies that we're feeding are the large language models. And I would say, not only are they making us kind of, you know,
3: dumber.
2: Okay, yeah. You said it. You said it, not me.
3: I'll say it,
2: but let's
3: say it for you.
1: You're going to need to bring Helen to some of your parent teacher conferences.
2: Yeah, I mean, they are attributing to our cognitive decline, might be how I put it. But I would say being chronically online is not good for us. And that would be the thing that I would say to protect your time and energy that you put into the internet.
1: Well, it's been wonderful that you joined us, Dr. Noble.
2: Thank you.
1: If people want to find out more about you and what you're up to, where can they do that?
2: We are at digitaljustice.ucla.edu. You can find an essential reading list on books around race and gender and technology and all the harms, and get deeply educated.
1: Well, thank you so much for educating us tonight, and in a very entertaining way as well. Dr. Sophia Noble, thank you for being here.
0: Thank you, doctor. Thank you so much.
1: Helen, what is our score at the end of that round?
3: At the end of that round, Lacey Mosley has 6.5 points and Adam Arkin has 1.5, with a round of questions for Adam coming up.
1: That's right. We're going to talk with Adam about a topic he knows about. Plus later, Lacey and Adam will go head to head in our Fast Facts round, all to find a winner on Go Fact Yourself.
4: Opera singer Gabriella Di Laccio always loved Mozart, Beethoven, Vivaldi. But then she discovered she didn't know the works of thousands of female composers.
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3: Welcome back to Go Fact Yourself with our guests, Lacey Mosley and Adam Arkin. Once again, here's J.P. Van Stratton.
1: Thank you, Helen. All right, Adam, of your many interests, you told us that you know and love Stanley Kubrick movies, Japanese food, especially sushi, and drums and percussion. Let's find out a little bit more about each of those. First, tell us why you know and love Stanley Kubrick movies.
9: There's something about his movies that even when I initially feel like I don't understand them or like them, I can't think of any filmmaker whose films stay in my mind more consistently than his.
1: All right, Nick, tell us why you know and love Japanese food, especially sushi.
9: I don't know all the reasons I love it. I just, from the time I was introduced to it, I just found myself passionately enjoying it. And whenever I've been pressed to say, like, what food I would eat if there was only one cuisine I could enjoy, it's almost always been Japanese food.
1: That's a good sign. Yeah. All right, and then finally, tell us why you know and love drums and percussion.
9: I grew up playing drums. I was introduced to it by my dad and stepmom and played, you know, in family jams. And for whatever reason, some of the deepest friendships I have in my life are with musicians and in several cases, some really great drummers and percussionists.
3: Are you in a band?
9: No.
1: Would you like to be?
9: I would love to be, yeah.
1: All right, we'll talk after. Yeah. All right, well, to summarize, Adam, you said you know and love Stanley Kubrick movies, Japanese food especially, sushi, and drums and percussion. Today we want to quiz you about Japanese food, especially sushi.
9: All right,
1: let's go. What are some of your favorite Japanese foods?
9: I love sushi. I love ramen, yakitori. I would love to go to Japan and go to some of the specialized restaurants I know they have there where they only have yakitori at some places, and they've just been doing it for centuries.
1: Just ahead, we'll enlist the help of a bona fide expert in your topic, Adam, with a question worth up to 3 points. But before that, to let you show your love even more, here are 5 trivia questions about your topic, each worth 1 point. And if you want it, you're allowed a hint for any 2 of these 5 questions. Now, Lacey, do listen closely, because because if Adam answers incorrectly, you could steal. By the way, Lacey,

0: How much do you know about Japanese food, especially sushi?
1: I used to be a waitress at a very high-end sushi restaurant.
2: Really?
1: Oh, yes. Okay. Oh, I saw ogonashimasu. That means check, please. So I might need some of these.
3: I better be on my toes.
0: All right, you better Adam, be. I had no idea. That's very interesting. All right, Adam, here's your quiz. And I will warn our listeners, there will be some Japanese words in this quiz. I apologize in advance for my pronunciations. Here is question number one. Many Americans' first experience with Japanese food was pouring boiling water into a cup of dried noodles, like the Cup Noodles brand from Japan's Nissin Foods. Inside the cup is a dried and simplified version of what very popular type of Japanese wheat noodle soup?
3: That would be ramen.
0: Ellen?
2: That is correct.
0: That is correct. Very nice. One of your favorites. Fun fact, in the U.S., cup noodle soup is sold in several varieties, including classic Japanese flavors like spicy jalapeno chicken and Kansas City barbecue. All right, here's question number two. In most sushi restaurants, your sushi will be handed to you by a chef or a waiter, like Lacey used to. But in kaiten sushi restaurants, you can take your own plates as they are delivered to you by what means?
3: A conveyor belt, I believe.
0: Ellen?
2: That is correct.
0: You believe correctly, yes, conveyor belt. Fun fact, kaiten sushi restaurants were introduced to the public in 1958. And if you want to be served your Japanese food by other non-humans, you could have gone to Tokyo's Kayabukiya Tavern, which used to have macaque monkeys serve customers. Wow. Alas, the tavern closed a few years ago, and according to Wikipedia, quote, as of 2025, the whereabouts of the monkeys is unknown.
1: Oh, no!
0: I'm sure they're fine.
1: He's working LA.
0: All right, you're two for two, Adam. Here's question number three. If you want your food cooked exactly the way you like it, you might want to go to a restaurant where you control how long your noodles, vegetables, and or thinly sliced beef boils in a hot pot right at your table. What is the repetitive name for this type of hot pot dish and restaurant?
3: Is it shabu shabu?
0: Ellen?
2: That is correct.
0: It is. Very nice. Fun fact, shabu shabu translates as swish swish, the sound made from stirring the ingredients around in the broth, and also when I'm shooting free throws. Adam, you're three for three. Here's question number four. At a sushi restaurant, you might enjoy the thin rolls made with rice and an outer layer of seaweed called maki sushi. But which one of the following is not a type of rolled maki sushi? Is it kappamaki, tekamaki, negitori maki, sake maki, or yoko maki?
3: I'm going to go with yoko maki.
0: Ellen?
2: That is correct.
0: Very nice. Didn't even need the hints.
2: You really know your sushi.
3: Thank you.
2: You must eat so much of it.
3: I have eaten way too much of it. My mercury levels are through the roof.
0: But they're worth it, I'm sure. Fun fact, kappamaki is cucumber, tekamaki is tuna, negitori maki is tuna and scallion, sake maki is salmon, yoko maki is a Japanese actress who is in the Fast and the Furious Tokyo Drift. All right, you have a chance to go 5 for 5, Adam Markin. If you can get this question correct, you do still have a hint available. A predecessor to modern sushi, it's rare to find a serving of funa sushi these days, possibly because it takes more than a year to ferment the fish, possibly because it has a very strong odor, and possibly because the fish used, nigorabuna, can only be found in Japan's Lake Biwa. What type of freshwater fish is nigorabuna?
3: I'm going to ask for a hint on that.
0: Ellen, how about that hint?
2: It shares a name with a Japanese baseball team in Hiroshima, whose cap logo looks a lot like the Cincinnati Reds.
3: Carp?
0: Ellen?
2: That is correct.
0: Adam Markin is 5 for 5. Wow. Wow. Fun fact, the smell of funazushi has been described in various articles as, quote, strong, pungent, tangy, and the stinkiest sushi in the world. When you go to Japan, I recommend having it just to tell us what it's like.
3: I'll report back to you.
0: Thank you. I appreciate it. Well, Adam, you obviously did very well in that quiz, but now here's your expert level question that requires multiple answers. It is time for your cluster fact. We'll be bringing on an expert to discuss your response. Adam, in order to prepare the Japanese food you love, especially sushi, some chefs go through a full 7-year apprenticeship at a traditional Japanese kaiseki restaurant. It's an intense training to learn recipes and techniques, and also how to use specialized items for preparing sushi. For example, there's the hangiri, which is used in preparing rice, the honekiri bocho, which is used in preparing a certain type of eel, and the oroshiki, which is used in preparing wasabi. For up to 3 points, what is a hangiri, a honekiri bocho, and an oroshiki?
3: For wasabi, it would be a grater.
0: Okay.
3: For preparing the eel, a specific kind of pan.
0: Okay.
3: And for the rice, I think it would be a specific kind of colander or strainer.
0: All right. Helen is taking notes of those answers. We have an expert on hand who can tell us for sure. Helen, who do we have tonight?
2: Joining us tonight is the first and only Westerner to complete a full 7-year apprenticeship at a traditional Japanese kaiseki restaurant. Wow. From the Michelin-starred Miura in Beverly Hills, it's executive chef Derek Wilcox.
0: Chef Wilcox, come on out.
2: Welcome, Chef.
0: Yes, Chef, welcome.
4: Thank you very much.
2: Chef, I'm not going to lie. When I first learned that we were going to have a white guy come on to be the Japanese food expert, I was like, seriously? But then I read your resume and I was like, oh, all right.
4: It's a common thought process. The way I get it a lot.
0: Well, thank you for being here. My goodness, Chef Wilcox, you opened Shoji in New York City, earning 3 stars from the New York Times. You've also done pop-ups in Tokyo, have had a national ambassadorship for Japanese cuisine. You've taught throughout Japan and have a formal certification from the Japanese Ministry of Agriculture, Forestry, and Fisheries. You are the first and only Westerner to complete that full 7-year apprenticeship at a traditional Japanese kaiseki restaurant, and your Miura restaurant has been awarded a Michelin star. Well, as Helen noted, you do not look or sound like what most people would think of as an expert on Japanese cuisine. How did you get into Japanese food?
4: Well, I was in cooking school. I kind of got into Japanese cuisine a little bit. I had a classmate help me with a lot of my paperwork, who's now my wife. Ended up getting an opportunity to train in Kyoto. Ended up staying at that restaurant almost 7 years.
0: And that restaurant is a three-star Michelin restaurant.
4: They got 3 stars while I was there. I'm sure because of me. Then I went to Tokyo, did sushi for 3 years in the Ginza district, came to New York and opened Shoji, as you said. And yeah, I just sort of got sucked in little by little.
0: Wow. I think one of the reasons that you ended up gaining so much respect is that you said that you came to Japan not to reinterpret its cuisine, but to submit to it. Can you say more about what you mean by that?
4: You feel like you're kind of stepping into a river. You end up just kind of going with it. And there's so much history. You could spend your whole life and you'll only scratch the surface.
0: Well, let's talk about your restaurant, Miura. Reviewers have called it intimate and unforgettable and a bucket list experience. It opened in January of this year. When did you get your Michelin star?
4: June.
0: That's pretty impressive. Wow. Kind of hit the ground running.
3: If this goes well, can we get in?
4: Of course. Yeah,
1: I hope so. I literally just saw your restaurant on TikTok with the stars. They were saying the new ones in LA. So I was like, ooh.
0: Oh, yes. So you're aware of the restaurant.
1: Yes,
0: amazing.
1: Of course. Well,
2: you can eat there because we know a guy.
1: Do we know you now? Do we know you? This is our elaborate scam.
4: I'm the guy.
0: I maybe should have mentioned this before. I have never eaten sushi.
1: What?
0: I do not eat fish. Yeah, wow. I know. What am I missing?
4: Quite a bit.
3: So much.
0: Oh, in seriousness, what do you think is so great about sushi?
4: So with sushi, well, there's different ways to do it. But like, for example, what we do, which is nomakase, you get to try 15 to 20 different kinds of seafood, all in these little packages that are just a bite. Also, it's great for your LDL cholesterol.
0: Oh, now, okay. Mm-hmm. Now you're appealing. Now you're speaking to the guy in his 50s. Yeah.
4: As am I.
0: All right. Well, let's get to the reason we brought you here, Chef. As far as our game is concerned, you heard the questions that we asked of Adam. First, we wanted to know, when preparing sushi, what used for rice is the hangiri? Helen, what did Adam say?
2: Adam said a colander.
0: And Chef?
4: The hangiri is the wooden tub that you put the freshly cooked rice in, and then you pour the seasoned vinegar on top, and then you cut it with a wooden paddle.
0: So doesn't sound like a colander.
3: It's strained through it, though, yes?
4: So they gave me a preview. They gave me a preview of the questions, and I told them, I think they're too hard. So don't blame me.
3: I don't blame you.
0: I'm sorry, no point there. But next we wanted to know, what is the honekiri bocho, which is used in preparing a type of eel? Helen, what did Adam say there?
2: Adam said a pan.
0: And Chef?
4: So there's a particular kind of eel that I mentioned called hamo. So hamo is full of bones. You have to cut through those bones about every millimeter. Mm. And if you don't do that, you can't enjoy the eel, which is one of the reasons why it takes a lot of practice to learn how to prepare it. It is a knife.
0: It is a knife. I'm sorry, no point there for Adam, but a very reasonable guess. And finally, we wanted to know, what is an oroshiki, which is used in preparing wasabi? Helen, what did Adam say?
2: Adam said a grater.
0: And Chef Wilcox?
4: That is exactly right.
0: Hey, a point for Adam. Very nice.
2: while we have the chef here, is there anything you want to ask or say?
3: How do we get into your restaurant?
2: We know a guy.
3: Have you ever prepared fugu?
4: I have, but only in Japan.
2: What's
3: fugu? It's a type of blowfish that has a toxin in it that is extremely deadly. You have to be certified, I think, in order to be able to prepare it. Yeah?
4: That's right.
0: And did you successfully prepare that, or did your customers die?
4: Well, they left the restaurant just fine.
0: He did it! He did it!
1: I'll accept that.
0: Chef Derek Wilcox, it's been lovely speaking with you. If people want to know more about you or your restaurant, where can they do that?
4: So on Instagram, we're at miura.beverlyhills. That's miura.beverlyhills, one word.
0: Excellent. Well, thank you so much for being here with us, Chef Derek Wilcox.
4: Thank you.
0: All right, Helen, what is our score as we go into the final round?
2: It's a tight game, J. Keith. At the end of that round, Lacey Mosley has 6.5 points and Adam Arkin has 7.5 points.
0: Ooh, but now, very nice. Very competitive game. All right, but now it is time for our final round we call Fast Facts. I'll read 10 statements and each contestant will answer with true or false. Here we begin. Lacey, Babe Ruth was a baseball player.
1: True. Correct.
0: Adam, Babe Ruth played for the New York Yankees.
3: True.
1: Correct.
0: And for the Boston Red Sox. Lacey, there's a big statue of Babe Ruth in New York City.
1: False.
2: Correct.
0: Adam, there's a big statue of Babe Ruth in Boston.
3: True.
2: Incorrect.
0: Lacey, there's one in Baltimore.
1: True.
2: Correct.
0: Yeah, he was born there. Adam, there's one in Waco, Texas.
3: False.
1: Incorrect.
0: No, because he played an exhibition game there. Lacey, there's one in Sendai, Japan.
1: True.
2: Correct.
0: Yes, because he played an exhibition game there. Adam, that Babe Ruth statue in Japan is outside of a sushi restaurant.
3: True.
1: Incorrect.
0: No. No, Adam, not everything is about sushi. Lacey, it's outside of a ballpark.
1: True.
2: Incorrect.
0: Adam, it's in a zoo.
3: True.
1: Correct.
0: And finally, Lacey, that zoo is where those macaque monkeys ended up.
1: True.
2: One can only hope.
0: All right. We're not going to count that last one. Let's give our guest Adam Arkin and Lacey Mosley a nice hand as Helen tabulates the final score. By the way, that zoo in Sendai, Japan used to be the site of a ballpark called Yagiyama Field, where Babe Ruth hit a home run in that exhibition game. The committee to build a statue at the former Yagiyama Field was called the Let's Build a Babe Ruth Statue in Former Yagiyama Field Committee. And they
1: sounds
0: did.
1: Like my topic.
0: Yes, very efficient over there in Sendai. Helen, are you ready to announce the final score of today's program?
2: I am, Jake Keith. It was a very close game, but at the end of the game, Lacey Mosley has 10.5 points and Adam Arkin has 9.5 points.
0: Congratulations, Lacey Mosley. You are the defending champion.
1: Adam, that was a scam. Thank you for letting me scam you. Thank you all for letting me scam you.
0: Congratulations, Lacey Mosley. You are the facting champion on Go Fact Yourself. What will you do with your championship?
1: Oh, my goodness. We're going to Disney World.
0: All right, we're going to wrap up by giving everyone here on the panel a chance to mention or promote anything of theirs they might like. Lacey, what is that for you?
1: So you can listen to Scam Goddess podcast anywhere that you get your podcasts, or you can watch the YouTube version of Scam Goddess Now on YouTube, or you can watch my television show on Hulu. They're all a little bit silly, but a lot educational, and I think those are the things I'm promoting right now.
0: It sounds like you are. We're so happy to have you tonight. Lacey Mosley, everybody. Adam Arkin, what do you want to let people know about?
3: I would love people to tune in to American Hostage. It's on MGM+. I got to act on it, direct it, and produce it, along with some amazing people, John Hamm, Giovanni Ribisi. It's a wild ride and well worth everyone's time.
0: As was your appearance on this show. Adam Arkin, thank you for being here. Ladies and gentlemen, you are so lucky because my hosting partner is Helen Hong.
2: Yay! On my Instagram, it's funny Helen Hong. Because that other Helen Hong, is she funny? Who knows?
0: Who knows? But we know this one is. It's our funny Helen Hong. And me, you can find me on all the socials at jkeith.net, all spelled out. You can also hire me for your trivia event, either in person or online, by going to bigquizthing.com. That just leaves me to thank Lacey Mosley, Adam Arkin, Dr. Sophia Noble, Chef Derek Wilcox, everyone here at LA's and the Crawford, and thank you for listening and supporting our show at MaximumFun.org. I'm J. Keith Van Stratton. 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
5: 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Special thanks to Bronte Mark, Jordan Palos, Jasleen Raj, Emily George, and Caitlin Fritz of Persona PR, Brandon Sharp at Agenda Management and Production, and Rachel Stern. I've been Helen Hong!
0: Let's go eat Japanese food!
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0: Helen!
5: Not everybody, just consumers, business, celebrities, venture capitalists, banks, and investors.
0: Ah, yes, the old CBC, VCB, and I.
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10: 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Coming up...
18: It's part of my mission to rescue missing voices, the female voices, because women were always creating. 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
19: Live from NPR News, I'm Dale Willman. Israeli investigators believe that the co-pilot who attacked the captain of a plane flying from Dubai to Tel Aviv while in midair last week likely acted alone. That's according to a person familiar with the matter, but who's not authorized to speak publicly. NPR's Kat Lonsdorf reports from Tel Aviv.
20: The Israeli investigation into the attack is pointing toward the likelihood that the co-pilot was a lone wolf attacker, that source told NPR. Investigators in the United Arab Emirates, which is leading the inquiry working with Israeli officials, announced they have deemed the incident an attempted terrorist attack, although the motive is still unknown. The co-pilot is from Oman, according to Israeli officials, raising questions about how he was allowed to fly a plane heading to Israel, as Israel does not allow pilots from countries it doesn't have diplomatic relations with to fly in its airspace. Several lawmakers in Israel are demanding an investigation into security failures that could have led to the incident. Kat Lonsdorf, NPR News, Tel Aviv.
19: President Trump has named a new czar who will oversee AI policy. The czar will also help lead a new White House team that will be focused on that technology. NPR's Shondalee Stuster has more on our story.
21: President Trump says Director of National Intelligence Jay Clayton is the new White House AI czar and will help lead his superintelligence force. After Trump's meeting with AI leaders last week, Clayton pushed back on calls to pause developing the technology during an interview with CNBC.
22: To somehow say we should back away from this and let the rest of the world develop these models and implement these models. I don't think anybody in that room, and I don't think any American should think that that's a good strategy.
21: It is unclear what Clayton's appointment as AI czar means for the AI industry, as current artificial intelligence regulation by the U.S. government is limited. Chandelise Duster, NPR News.
19: Wall Street is headed into a week that will be light, at least in terms of economic data reporting. Investors are now mainly focused on the bond markets. And as NPR's Rafael Nam reports, those markets are continuing to signal big concerns by traders about the global economy.
4: It's been a volatile stretch in the bond markets, which have tumbled recently over worries about inflation. Stock investors tend to focus on company profits, but bond investors tend to be pretty sensitive to economic trends. And right now, there is room for concern. Tensions with Iran continue, keeping energy costs high at a time when inflation is already pretty elevated. The Federal Reserve has responded by raising interest rates last month, but policymakers want to be cautious given all the uncertainty about the economy. The result is that bond investors are nervous, and those nerves are now spreading to stock markets as well. Rafael Nam, NPR News.
19: And you're listening to NPR News. Allegations of a gang rape at a Cornell University fraternity house in 2024 and the botched effort this year to investigate the claim are reigniting a national reckoning. The nation's biggest anti-sexual assault hotline says calls have spiked since the case emerged. NPR's Amy Held reports.
11: This unfortunately feels all too familiar for many, many people.
17: Megan Cutter is chief of victim services at RAIN.
11: Someone in the United States is sexually assaulted every 68 seconds.
17: But they may not think of it that way at first.
11: A survivor's perception of their own experience, it is really common for that to change over time.
17: The I Am Jane Doe campaign is letting people express solidarity. Shay Thomas is a student at Cornell.
23: This is a movement that is meant to help bring light to the issues of women who has to deal with sexual harassment or assault.
17: Aisha Matan is a postdoc researcher at Cornell.
24: Every time I scroll through it, just people talking about their similar incidents.
17: Even, she says, from 30 years ago. Amy Held, NPR News.
19: The erotic psychological thriller Verity topped North American box offices this weekend. In its debut weekend, it brought in $32.5 million in ticket sales. Resident Evil was in second. The latest in the horror film series brought in $12.5 million. Heart of the Beast finished in third place with $11 million, while Primetime landed in fourth with $8 million in ticket sales. The real surprise, though, was the Tom Cruise satire Digger. It bombed in its first weekend on the big screen, bringing in just $8 million. I'm Dale Willman, NPR News.
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28: It's the TED Radio Hour from NPR. I'm Manoush Zomorodi. Today on the show, the women missing from music. This is Gabriella DiLaccio. She is a classical singer here performing an opera by Vivaldi.
29: I always sung since I was a kid, very young. I'm Brazilian, so I grew up in the south of Brazil, and singing is a big part of the culture, school, church, at home. But it was not until I was, I guess, 11 or 12 that I started to listen to opera on TV and classical music, and I loved it so much. What that music did to me and singing in harmony, so I started to imitate them in my living room. And that's how I started to fall in love with classical music.
28: Gabriella has found that classical music is a language that anyone can understand.
29: It can touch so many people. And I think that was why I wanted this to be my career, because to be able to see what, just by singing, I could move people and touch people in a way that I never imagined. It's really priceless.
28: When you were younger, who were your favorites? Who were the composers that you thought were just the best?
29: Mozart was the composer who I was completely obsessed with, because, you know, I watched the movie Amadeus, I guess, as well. Mm-hmm. But Beethoven as well, you know, I grew up in a small town. I didn't have access to going to concerts all the time, but eventually I started to, when I was a teenager, I started to go and watch the symphony orchestra every week. And I started to make the music I knew much broader. But of course, they were all men.
28: Did that even occur to you that they were men, or were you just kind of like...
29: No, I simply accepted women didn't write music. But I wasn't like thinking about it. It was... I didn't question. Let's put it this way. I didn't question. It was much later that I even thought about it.
28: As an adult, Gabriela left Brazil to continue her education. She moved to London, where she studied Baroque music and opera at the Royal College of Music. And she started performing professionally in operas and as a soloist, singing major works by the classical greats like Bach, Puccini, and Mozart. But her career changed forever one day in 2016, when she was browsing in a secondhand book market in London.
29: In South Bank, on the weekends under the bridge, they have this sort of outside market with lots of things, secondhand books or art. And I was walking there, and I'm very curious. I love books. And I found this an encyclopedia. It looked like two big blue books. Art cover, and he said the International Encyclopedia of Women Composers, publication done in the 80s. And I was like, what? And then I looked on, opened the book, and he said this man had listed 6,000 women composers in the history of music from medieval, pre-medieval times to until 1984. Hmm. Anyway, I bought the book, took it home, and really shocked, felt, okay, this is embarrassing. I am the most ignorant singer in the whole world. I will not tell anyone. I probably missed a lesson. I don't know, the day they taught about women composers at the Royal College of Music. And the first thought that crossed my mind was this: oh, I bet this is just a big list. It doesn't mean their work was any good.
28: Uh-huh.
29: And then I was immediately shocked with my own thought, because I went, what? Why did I think that? So I did what I thought at least my curiosity and these women deserved. And I started to, you know, look for their music, their names. And then I discovered one story, then another story, and another story. And then it became a joke in our house, because my husband is an engineer and, you know, he loves music, but it's not his field. And every morning at breakfast, I would tell him, oh my God, you must listen to this. Do you know this woman? La, la, la, la. And then he was like, wow, so interesting this. And I was like that for, I think, almost a year. And then every rehearsal, you know, I was singing, I was performing. So I was talking to colleagues, and I said, oh, do you know that composer? No. And conductor, oh, do you know that? No, never heard of it. But how about that one? No, no.
28: So it wasn't just you.
29: No, nobody knew. And I was like, what's going on? And this makes absolutely no sense.
28: The more Gabriela dug in, the more confused she got. How could this vast archive of music written by women just go unnoticed for so long? Eventually, her confusion turned to anger.
29: I did get angry, but I think my husband got angry too, because I think he got sick of listening to me. And one day he said to me, look, it's very nice you're telling me all these stories. Nothing's going to happen, you know. Are you going to do something about it or what? So I tell you what I did. I created a tiny website And I listed 4,000 women, the ones I could find that had links online. And I decided to call the website Donne, which means women in Italian. And then I just interviewed living composers who are here in London, including Rachel Portman, who's the first woman who ever won an Oscar as a composer. He did little interviews and posted on YouTube. And as a curiosity extra piece, I decided to look into the top 15 orchestras in the world. And I decided to count what they were playing, because I thought, these orchestras, they have the power to share this music and they already have an audience. Imagine if they would play this music. So I counted, it took me months, and I published a tiny infographic, and it said only 2.3% of these orchestras, the music these orchestras played, was written by women. That was it. And then published this website on International Women's Day 2018. It kind of became a mission to rescue missing voices for our future, you know, because at the end of the day, women were always creating. Their music was there, but what disappeared somehow was our memory.
28: Who decides which music is preserved for generations to come? And how can we unearth that missing half of music history? These questions have been the focus of Gabriella DiLaccio's work over the past decade, as her website has turned from a side project into a nonprofit, the Donne Foundation, which has now built a massive database of women composers, documenting their contributions and advocating for equal opportunities for women throughout the music industry. So on the show today, a conversation with singer-turned-historian Gabriella DiLaccio on the forgotten stories in music's history and how this affects the ways AI could shape its future. But let's start with the basics. At the risk of sounding completely naive, can we just go back and can I ask you the obvious question, which is, why don't we know about all of these female composers?
29: Oh, that's the million-dollar question. And I think we start with, initially, women didn't have the same access to education. They were considered to be less than men. So whatever they produced perhaps was not even registered. And then we go to, I don't know, Baroque period. And again, you start to see more women. And you start even to see women who are clever to register their work and to publish their work, to make sure their voices carried on. But there were not many. You have incredible stories. You know, if you think like the Medicis in Florence, one of the most high-paid musicians at the court of the Medicis was Francesca Caccini. And she was a woman, daughter of a very famous Baroque composer. And because she was producing music for the Medicis, a lot of the music didn't survive because it was not published by a proper publishing house. She's known to be the woman, first woman who wrote an opera. But she wrote hundreds of pieces who simply disappeared. So we have a problem of record, why we didn't keep record of these women. And then moving through the ages, I think a lot of the fault as well, and not totally, but, you know, who was writing the history books? A lot of men were in charge, I guess, and perhaps they didn't think we should keep this. One story which is great from the encyclopedia, this man, Aaron Cohen, who's the man who compilated all these women. It was his passion work. And he tells on the encyclopedia introduction that when he would go back to a country after a year or two to check the new women composers, all the ones who were there before had been deleted.
20: Huh.
29: They would not keep. And this is, we're talking like, I don't know, the 70s or the 80s. It's not medieval times. So we have this problem, the erasure of the works, which we will never know. Which is really sad. That creates an unconscious bias on all of us, because we grow up not knowing and we grow up just accepting, like I did, thinking, oh, but yeah, women didn't have access. That's why they didn't create.
0: Okay, so when you first started your website, did you know that this was going to be what you would dedicate your life to? Or did you think, okay, I've made these women's names known to the world, I'll just go back to singing?
29: Yes. I never stopped singing, but I thought, okay, now I've done that, it will take a life of its own and it's there. And then women from all over the world start writing to me. And they just, oh, sorry, I get very emotional when I tell that story. They just said, thank you so much. I'm a composer. Can you add me to your list? That changed my life. That I remember that day forever, because I remember I published and, you know, I didn't know how to do a website. So it took me forever to sort of, oh my God. It was a lot of work for something I didn't even know. And I just felt like I did my part. At least now I can relax. Little did I know it was only the beginning.
0: In a moment, Gabriella DiLaccio shares some of this forgotten music, including a lullaby that was found buried underground. I'm Manoush Zomorodi, and you're listening to the TED Radio Hour from NPR. Stay with us.
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0: It's the TED Radio Hour from NPR. I'm Manoush Zomorodi. On the show today, the women missing from music. We were just talking to Gabriella DiLaccio, a classical singer and founder of the Donne Foundation, which has built a massive database of female composers who'd largely been left out of music history. These days, she spends her time combing through records, searching for more women who should be added to this list.
29: I have the luxury now of access to online libraries and access to musicologists all over the world and access to people who are doing this and sometimes write to me and say, oh my God, I'm researching this composer and here is her file and here is her music. But a lot of this music is still in manuscripts, in libraries, in boxes, sometimes, you know, the most heartbroken things that happen are when I meet a family of a composer who died and they have all this music and I look at this music and they don't know what to do with it. They don't have money to publish. They don't know if the music is good.
0: Right.
29: So yeah. at the moment, the big list of women composers is going through a massive update. So we have found more than 18,000 now. I think the website currently has over 10,000 and we're just making sure that all the data is correct and publishing them as we go with volunteers all over the world. It's a beautiful project.
0: So let's talk about some of the women you've discovered in the past decade. Are there any that particularly stand out to you?
29: Oh, yeah. One of the first ones was Ilse Weber, because one thing that became very clear to me is like when people were asking me, they were asking me like, oh, but how do you decide if a composer is good enough to join your website? How many compositions? So they start asking me kind of practical questions. And I found very difficult to answer this question because Ilse Weber was not a big orchestral, you know, massive pieces of work composer. She was, you know, a Czech Jewish writer, poet, composer who wrote songs, plays for children. She was imprisoned in the ghetto of Theresienstadt during the Second World War. And as she was there, she wrote songs for the children and the elderly who were at the hospital. Sadly, she was sent to Auschwitz and with her son, and she died there. But her husband, just before they left the ghetto, he buried her compositions and her poems. And after the war, they found her book.
7: Wow.
29: Yeah. And
7: it's an incredible story.
29: Yes, I read the book that has all her poems and the letters she sent to, I think it was the grandmother of her other son. She managed to send one son to Sweden on the Kinder transport. So one son survived. And all those letters. And I found this lullaby, and then she wrote this lullaby, and it really moved me to another level.
8: Yeah, so what we're listening to is actually you singing this lullaby called Vigala. It is lovely, but also chilling.
29: Yeah. And though, you know, she was not only one, there are so many people during that period who did everything they could to make everybody's lives easier around them, you know, with art. And if you go to Prague, you see the Jewish Museum. Oh my God, it's all these unspoken heroes who used art to, you know, make their lives better somehow. And Ilse's story really touched me. And then I decided, you know, I don't care if a woman wrote one piece of music. If I can find the record is going on the website, is going on the list, because I believe we must recognize for what they did. Mm. Another one was Mariana Martinez. She played with Mozart. Apparently he played her music. I never heard her name. And I was really sort of, what? What's going on? Then her music is beautiful. You know, it has the same sort of, I'm not going to compare, of course, with Mozart. Mozart is a massive genius. But, you know, I should have known her name. And somehow, you know, we know Mozart. She disappeared. And we now... No, but she still has a lot of music, and that's another problem. So a lot of her music is still unpublished. And here's a very particular sort of practical information. If you want to listen to a symphony on Spotify, before you listen, that symphony needs to be recorded. For that symphony to be recorded, you need to have the music published. If you don't publish the music, all you have is a manuscript of the composer's handwriting. So imagine Shakespeare's manuscript of all his plays. Imagine if you had to read his handwriting. So musicians and an orchestra, they're not going to do that. They are paid by session, by hour, by rehearsal. They need a very good copy in front of them of the music they're going to record. And this is another problem, because we don't care as much about these women. So a lot of this music is still unpublished. And because it's not properly published, it's not recorded. And then we have 1,500 recordings of Beethoven symphonies of the same ones, but maybe one of a woman composer in comparison.
8: I mean, this other woman that you mentioned in your TED Talk, Florence Price, she's the first African-American woman to have a symphony performed by a major orchestra. Tell me more about her.
29: So Florence Price, huge composer, you know, and normally when people also think of women composers, they think they wrote songs or smaller. No, huge pieces for orchestra and also chamber music. Very prolific woman, and then very respected as well amongst her peers and in the area and all her colleagues. But then after her death, somehow got forgotten.
8: What year was that? Around when?
29: She died 1953.
8: Okay.
29: And then, you know, years later, I think it was 2009, they found in a house in Illinois some of her manuscript. Again, that almost disappeared. So all that music was rediscovered. And I think that was a great thing, because it was a new rediscovery of a composer who always existed, who was not new at all. But it just brought the whole conversation back to life. And I think she now has more recordings because of all this interest, deserved interest that, you know. But how do we know how many more like her? We still don't know.

0: I mean, I feel like the sheer will that someone like Florence Price must have had living in the United States, Jim Crow laws, yeah. black woman,
1: yeah.
0: to become, to compose symphonies.
1: Can you imagine? And what strikes me is like, why have we never seen a movie about her, Florence Price, for example?
0: Huh.
1: You know, there are stories. Oh my God. You just need to look for it. Because I'm doing a PhD now about music artivism, the art of activism. I don't like to preach. Preaching is really tiring. Activism is tiring. Anybody who is an activist will know. You don't have a holiday. Every time I go to a concert and I'm going to enjoy myself, and then my husband goes, oh my God, there's only dead white men on the program.
0: And you're like, oh yeah, that again.
1: And then I go, oh my God, can I just enjoy? But you know,
0: you're making an interesting point, which is that that's not to say that those, you know, just because they've gotten more PR with these, you know, obviously Mozart, Beethoven, they're geniuses for sure. But there could also have been many other female geniuses coming up at the same time.
1: Yes.
0: Right?
1: It's not about taking people off the list.
0: Yes.
1: It's putting more people on the list. I always say this. This is not about, you know, oh, we need to play less Mozart. No. No, I love Mozart. My gosh, I love Mozart. I love Beethoven. I love Verdi. I love the modern composers. Honestly, it's about making the list bigger because we own it to all of us, also to allow everybody who goes to a concert to see themselves on stage, to hear different voices, to hear composers from different backgrounds and ethnicities and different countries. And I think classical music still sometimes a bit, I don't know, afraid of opening the gates. I can't speak because I'm not an artistic director for those organizations. But anyways, I guess it is an opportunity. It's a huge opportunity.
0: I mean, it's making me think of one of the most famous songwriters and performers who died recently, Dolly Parton, who, you know, really started out as a songwriter and composer and then found a way to make people look at her by being just an extraordinary spectacle and show woman. And a lot of people, I think, don't even realize how many songs they hear performed by other artists that were written by her, because that part of her profession was not quite as celebrated.
1: What an iconic woman. So intelligent. So, honestly, you have to, so much. I could not believe when she died. I thought she would not die ever. But what a legacy, what an inspiration. But if anything, you know, she made sure she was not invisible.
0: That's for sure. And she just played the patriarchy, didn't she? Just,
1: absolutely.
0: She was like, fine, you want to look at me? Look at me. At least you're looking at me. I am not invisible, right?
1: Yeah. And people, oh my God, there's so many interviews when people were asking her, oh, well, why do you do this? Why do you dress like this? And then she tells the story that when she was a child, she went to the town once and there was the town hooker that she thought the woman was beautiful. She thought, when I grow up, I'm going to be like her. And her mom told her, like, oh, she's just trash. And then she said, oh, I thought trash was a good word. I love it. No, I mean, yes, we should all be more Dolly.
0: It's reclaiming that space though, isn't it? And it's like, well, however you need me to do it, I will do it. And presumably that builds on the next one. I did want to ask you, like, I'm wondering if you feel that there's more hope in the progress for women in the pop field. Because I was just looking at, you know, the numbers, like the Billboard, you know, Hot 100 sort of charts. And from what I see, it has improved. Like, it's gone up from about 22%, 23% women on those charts. Now it's around like a third or so. Is that a sign of progress?
1: It's definitely a sign of progress. Absolutely. And my focus is more on the creation of music. So we definitely mm-hmm. see more performers, and women were always performers on stage. But we, when I count, for example, I count the women who write music. And I think on that front is never as good, but it's way better. It's way better. We have like so much more women to look up to and the role models who can inspire the future generations. But the music industry is still very male. It's still, you hear from different experiences, still things happening that are not the best for women. And I guess, why do we have to be happy with 30%, I guess?
0: yeah.
1: In a way. But we need to certainly acknowledge all the progress that has been happening and, you know, ride on it and just, you know, make it better and faster and easier for the women today so they don't have to experience the invisibility or, you know, this fear of not having your talent recognized or seen.
0: Can you describe that moment after you have found a piece of a score that has been hidden away, and then you translate the music to an arrangement and you perform it? I know how I feel when I hear Mozart performed. I feel almost comforted. It's so familiar to me and so beautiful. But something from, I don't know, the same period that has never been heard or hasn't been heard in centuries, what does that feel like to perform it? And how does the audience react?
1: Magic. Magical. Of course, the pieces I choose are pieces I want to share, you know, that I personally love as a singer. And normally there is a story, of course. And so it's a journey that I live by myself first. And then the sharing with the audience is, then I treat it as really my job to make justice to what I'm trying to do. How can I make that experience the most magical for them? And that's a job between how do I present the music? I always sing by memory because I want to be connected with the audience when I sing. And then I need to trust the music and let them experience. And, you know, not everybody will love all the pieces, of course. And one thing we must remember when you say Mozart, oh, when you listen to Mozart, we feel the same. But we do that because we listen to him thousands of times. We have the chance to have familiarity. These women don't get that privilege

0: musician and how the history of music may shape what we'll hear. 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
0: It's the TED Radio Hour from NPR. I'm Manoush Zomorodi. On the show today, we're talking to singer and activist Gabriella DiLaccio about the oft-forgotten or even lost contributions of female composers to music. Today, AI is a hot topic in the music industry. Well, for all of us, right? And put simply, the technology learns by studying compositions and then remixing those ideas to create new compositions. Gabriella remembers when it dawned on her that the poor representation of women in the history of music will certainly be a problem for its future.
7: I strongly feel that writing art or creating art belongs to humans, but we can't stop AI right now. I actually was in a completely different event, and I was watching a panel conversation about AI, and then there was a woman, an AI specialist, talking about Africa, and she said something like, a huge portion of Africa doesn't even have internet. So AI is generating a lot of data and is not taking into consideration a whole continent. And the whole African continent is not, you know, AI doesn't know much about it. And I remember thinking about that and I thought, whoa. And then I connected that to music because I was doing this research. I like numbers. So I've been doing this research, the classical music research for the foundation, and I also follow other foundations that do pop music and film music research. So I know the numbers. So I went like, hold on a minute. That's the same in music. So AI is generating art, is generating music. The whole thing with music is really messy because AI creates new music. It doesn't pay any royalties to the people whose music is using it to create. It's messy. But there is another part, which is also majority of the music recorded is it has a male imprint. And I think we deserve to have a more fair imprint of voices. So at least the music generated has more data to generate future music. Otherwise, we're just going to replicate this erasure of the women's voices at, much faster scale. So if you're generating music based on, let's say, 85% catalog that has male imprint, so exponentially, you're going to regenerate more music, which is little by little going to be deleting the female imprint of our voices. And I think we can do better than that. And that's why... And it's quite funny that when I did the talk, and now

0: Oh, still, when I talk about this, many people say to me, oh, I never thought about that, which is interesting. Because the day I thought about that, I remember exactly what it was, how it was. And I felt like, wow, no, we can't let that happen. We must record this music.
1: Part of me is wondering, like, what if you created your own AI model that was trained only on female composers and compared its output to the more traditional AI music models that are majority trained on male composers?
0: Oh my God, Manush, are you offering? Can you?
1: No, I can't. I don't know how to do that, but you must know how to do that. I'd just be curious how different they would be, you know?
0: I will be so curious. And this is it. This is my open invitation to all tech companies. I want to build that. Manush gave me the idea. No, I mean, how amazing would that be?
1: I don't think it would be that hard.
0: No, I don't think it would be that hard. I just need the money to do it. Man, I don't think it's that hard, but you need to, yeah, it would be a great experiment, I must say.
1: It would be a great experiment. That'd be interesting. I mean, it brings up so many questions too, which is like, is there something just, you know, we should be encouraging more real human women to be writing music as opposed to getting machines to write it. On the other hand, as you say, this is the future. And it is happening. And so why not try to improve on it while we still can?
0: I think both things can happen.
1: Yeah.
0: I think all of us, nobody can predict what's going to happen. We are living very interesting times. And I'm not going to predict, but I think both things must happen. We must continue to support living artists because I think in 10 years' time, we will crave live music done by people. I know I will. I will want to be in a room singing for 10 people with me, live, making mistakes. You know, I will want to do that. I will still want to go to a live concert. So we must nourish the artists today. We must. We really must. We can't stop the machine. I'm not going to try to stop it. But I think it's so exciting to imagine this world where we can have a much more complete record, because this is going to help the living musicians as well. It's going to help the people who are making music now to record. It's going to help people researching the music. It's going to help the publishers who are publishing this music. It's a whole ecosystem of humans who will be involved together with AI. And I think that's beautiful and exciting. I know I can't do it alone. I don't think I'm supposed to, but I really hope that people can hear this and think, whoa, that's nice. I want to be part of that. So maybe we'll find a way of doing it together, I guess.
1: Even just listening to more
0: music
1: composed by women, I suppose.
0: Yes, that's number one. Discover, find, listen, share, be amazed. I think everything starts with curiosity.
1: That was Gabriella Dilaccio, founder of the Donne Foundation. You can listen to the works of hundreds of female composers at Donne, donne-uk.org. And you can see Gabriella singing in her TED Talk at TED.com. So Gabriella's work reminded me of another TED speaker, one whose music has been actively suppressed by a government that has tried to silence her. Nadia Tolokonikova is a member of the feminist punk music group Pussy Riot that was imprisoned in Russia for speaking out against the government and using music as a tool for resistance. Here she is explaining how she has made sure she gets heard from the TED stage in 2023.
2: It's August 17th, 2012. I'm handcuffed and standing for 4 long hours while the judge is reading my sentence. You're in a small cage and you're surrounded by 10 prison guards in balaclavas. I'm stripped down from my humanity. I'm reduced to being just a prisoner. I'm 22 and I smell like prison. And as I'm standing here handcuffed behind the bars, I'm thinking to myself, can one person change the world? Is it even worth trying? Or am I just setting myself up for a failure? Will I be able to achieve my dreams? Or I'm going to be inevitably smashed by the system? What is my crime exactly? I sang a song. Virgin Mary, please get rid of Putin. Me and four other members of Pussy Riot came to Cathedral of Christ the Savior, and we preached to the people of Russia from the holy place that for thousands of years was reserved only for the male preachers, and in particular for the Patriarch of the Russian Orthodox Church, who today sends Russians to kill and to die in Ukraine. We sang our song on the February 21st of 2012. We did it in response to Putin's announcement that he wants to rule Russia pretty much indefinitely. I dropped everything I was doing, and I promised to myself that I'm going to dedicate my life to resistance. I felt deep inside me that Putin equals death, medieval torture, knife in the back, stagnation, new dark ages for Russia. To resist, we used our loud voices, bright ski masks, dresses, courage, commitment, and performance art. We would show up in public places, unannounced, guerrilla style, no permits at all, and perform, preach. We performed in government buildings, squares, shopping malls, and we would get arrested almost every single day, get out, and go back to action. Our job was to show the people of Russia that resisting is indeed an option. The supreme, sacred, holy rule in Putin's Russia is to remain afraid. We decided to break this rule. By breaking this rule, we disrupted the game as such. We exposed it as a mere game. We said that the emperor is naked. Did we achieve what we wanted? As I'm standing behind the bars, handcuffed, I'm asking myself this question. Yes and no. As I said in my closing statement, we are behind the prison bars, but we are freer than people who are prosecuting us, because we can say whatever we want to say, and they can say only things that are that the government censorship allows them to say. Despite of the global movement in support of Pussy Riot, we got convicted to 2 years in jail. The hell was in front of me. But even in the darkest moments, I knew that our fight is not over. Two years later, I will get out of jail and I will meet thousands of young Russians who will tell me that they got inspired by our fight. Over the next 10 years, Pussy Riot will build infrastructure, tools, and network for effective resistance. In 2014, we started Media Zona. It's a unique in Russia, free of censorship, independent media outlet. In 2022, we raised $7 million in 2 days for Ukraine. When reproductive rights became under attack in the United States, we raised close to $1 million for Planned Parenthood. We started Unicorn DAO and raised $2 million to collect art made by women and non-binary people. I really wish I could tell all of this to a 22 years old version of myself that is standing behind the bars, separated from her family, not knowing what's gonna happen next. Much work remains to be done. My friends and family are getting beaten, imprisoned, poisoned, tortured, and murdered back home. In March 2023, I was put on Russia's most wanted list. I'm facing new criminal charges for the art I made. Why? Because I said that the emperor is naked, and because he is in fact naked, he's scared of it. We shattered the world of appearances, and we said that living a lie is indeed living a lie, and it's dangerous for any dictatorship. The reason why I became a threat to the system, not because of any actual physical power that I have, but because courage is contagious. And any act of speaking the truth can cause incalculable transformations in social consciousness. And we all have this power. It's a moral act to use this power. You may or may not achieve the results that you wanted, but there is eternal beauty in trying to find truth, in risking everything you got for what's right. Stop calculating your profits and just taking a leap of faith. Courage is an ability to act in the face of fear. And some of us have chosen to live courageously. For some of us, it's not a choice. It's a matter of survival, like for our Ukrainian friends. Yesterday, my friend, my colleague and comrade, Vladimir Karamurza, was sentenced to 25 years in jail for publicly condemning the war in Ukraine and Vladimir Putin's regime. He said in his closing statement, "I know that the day will come when the darkness engulfing our country will dissipate. This day will come as inevitably as spring comes to replace even the frostiest winter." And I'll finish my speech with words of 22 years old version of myself. I said in my closing statement, "Passion, openness, and naivety are superior to hypocrisy, cunning, and contrived decency that conceals crimes." Thank you.
1: That was Nadia Tolokonikova, a member of the resistance group and band Pussy Riot. You can see her full talk at TED.com. Thank you so much for listening to our episode. It was produced by Rachel Faulkner-White with help from Harsha Nahada. It was edited by Sanaz Meshkinpour and me. Our production staff also includes Katie Monteleone, James Delahousie, Matthew Cloutier, Avery Keatley, and Fiona Guerin. Our executive producer is Irene Noguchi. Our audio engineer was Jimmy Keeley. Our theme music was written by Ramtin Arablouei. Our partners at TED are Sal Khan, Logan McClure-Davda, Helen Walters, Roxanne Hilash, and Daniela Balarezzo. I'm Manoush Zomorodi, and you have been listening to the TED Radio Hour from NPR.
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9: Coming up, the US has withdrawn its B-1 bombers from an airbase in southern England, which had been the target of what was called a suspected terrorist plot a week ago. The aircraft had launched attacks on Iran.
8: We'll hear from a former US counterintelligence official.
10: This move would not have been made had there not been, I think, the potential for a threat to materialize or for a lot of security gaps that can't be filled.
9: Brazil's election goes to a runoff as the right-wing challenger Flavio Bolsonaro beats expectations. We bring one expert's assessment of the competition so far.
8: And why cancer rates among young people might be on the rise. The BBC investigation takes a closer look at how those risks can be reduced. First, a bulletin of the latest news.
11: Live from NPR News, I'm Dale Willman. Hundreds of people rallied in Ithaca, New York Sunday in support of a former Cornell University student known as Jane Doe. The woman says she was raped by several fraternity members at an on-campus party in 2024. Celia Clark with member station WSKG reports.
12: We believe you, Jane Doe.
13: People held signs saying essays are not punishment for rape, and we are Jane Doe. Elliot Larson is a student at neighboring Ithaca College and one of the rally's organizers. They say it's all for Jane Doe.
14: I feel like it's really important for her to see that her community is standing with her and we're standing behind her and we don't accept the mishandling of her case by Cornell.
13: New York Governor Kathy Hochul sent a message that was read at the rally reiterating her commitment to change state laws on sexual assault and consent. More public protests in Ithaca are scheduled over the next few weeks. For NPR News, I'm Celia Clark in Ithaca.
11: Police in Georgia are still trying to understand what led to a shooting early Sunday morning at a homecoming party in the city of Vienna. Two people were killed and almost three dozen others were injured. Police were patrolling the party, which extended for four blocks when the shooting broke out. There have been no arrests and so far no motive has been given. Voters in Brazil will return to the polls on October 25th for a runoff presidential election after no candidate in Sunday's election reached more than 50% of the voting. Incumbent Luiz Inácio Lula da Silva trails conservative Flávio Bolsonaro in Sunday's tally. NPR's Carrie Kahn has more.
15: Flávio Bolsonaro did very well over Lula, losing ground in major states around the country. This was Flávio Bolsonaro's first national election, too. His father appointed him as the forebearer of the Bolsonaro conservative movement, and a lot of people were skeptical since he's seen as not as charismatic or skilled as his father. But he finished ahead of Lula and goes into the runoff with huge political momentum.
11: That's NPR's Carrie Kahn in Rio de Janeiro with our story. Authorities in Japan have arrested a U.S. Marine in connection with the apparent murder of a woman on the island of Okinawa. NPR's Scott Newman has her story.
16: Prefectural police arrested the 20-year-old Marine assigned to Okinawa's Futenma Air Station. According to Japan's Kyoto News Service, authorities believe the Marine robbed and strangled a 39-year-old local woman at a hotel in the capital, Naha. Okinawa's governor called the incident, quote, absolutely unforgivable, and said Okinawans are, outraged. About half of the 50,000 U.S. troops stationed in Japan are in Okinawa. Their presence has been a source of friction for years, with a number of high-profile murders and sexual assaults involving American service members. Scott Newman, NPR News.
11: And you're listening to NPR News. German Chancellor Friedrich Merz announced a new aid package for Ukraine Sunday. The announcement came during a visit to Kyiv. The package is valued at more than 1.3 billion euros, with much of that for military assistance, including combat drones and long-range strike weapons. The Justice Department is moving hundreds of detainees who are awaiting trial near Atlanta to a detention center several hours away. Legal groups and Democratic lawmakers say the transfer unlawfully cuts people off from their lawyers. NPR's Kristen Wright reports.
17: Attorneys for the detainees say the U.S. Marshals Service's decision to move their clients almost 200 miles to a detention center in South Georgia separates them from family and is a violation of their constitutional right to legal counsel. The detainees are all facing federal criminal cases. The Marshals Service plans to transfer about 400 people by the end of the month, according to the nonprofit Federal Defender Program. It tells NPR 20 to 30 of its clients have already been moved. The group's executive director says attorneys traveling 6 hours round trip and meeting by video with clients would restrict their right to counsel and estimates it'll cost taxpayers. Georgia Public Broadcasting reports the Marshals Service said in a statement the decision's based on, quote, diverse challenges to ensure safe and secure confinement. Kristen Wright, NPR News.
11: Irish players wore black armbands and bowed their heads during the Israeli national anthem Sunday before their second Nations League soccer match. The Irish team was recognizing the lives lost in Israel's war on Gaza. The Israeli players also wore black armbands in memory of people killed in the Hamas-led attacks in 2023. I'm Dale Willman, NPR News.
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9: Thank you very much, Neil, there. Welcome to Newsday. It's Rob Young and Krupa Bhatti with you. Thank you for your company. This half hour, we take you from developments at that military base, that British military base being investigated by counter-terror police, to the elections in Brazil.
19: Plus, three female journalists have accused police officers in India of sexual harassment during street protests in Delhi. We learn more about that. And that we've got a report on why cancer rates among young people may be on the rise. The BBC investigation has been looking into the possible causes.
9: We'd love to hear from you as ever. Do get in touch. Send us a text message or a WhatsApp message. Our number as ever, country code 4477 86 20 50 85.
19: Well, let's get to that news that the United States has removed all of its bombers from Britain's RAF Fairford, the British military base at the centre of an incident being investigated by counter-terrorism police. The latest move came after officials received what is said to be called threats of an Iran-based plot against the installation. Well, the sudden pullout came a week after the British police arrested five men who'd been near the base, which has been used by American bombers in the US-Israeli war against Iran. For more on this, I've been speaking to Javed Ali, who is a former senior US counterintelligence official and is also a professor at the University of Michigan.
10: As the story has unfolded over the past week, this is yet another major development. So the fact that all 12 of the B-1s that were at RAF Fairford and perhaps other aircraft have now departed and either gone back to the United States or other bases, that would not have been done lightly and must have been driven by the assessment that there is still the potential for an active threat on the ground in Britain. And despite the disruptions last week, that again, out of an abundance of caution, this was the right step to take. So I think we're starting to understand how serious things were stemming from a week ago. And this seems to be an indicator, at least from the US side, of they want to minimize as much risk as possible.
19: How unusual is it, though, for the Americans to move as many aircraft as they did so quickly?
10: Well, it's not unusual in the sense of any time there are indicators of a potential terrorist threat to a military facility, a diplomatic outpost, or things that would happen here in the United States, there would be warnings, there would be alerts, there would be the movement of resources and capabilities. So this is just a reflection of that. And there have been several other moments like this over the past 25 plus years in the aftermath of 9/11.
19: When you talk about that possibly still an active threat, do you suspect the authorities have received new information, new intelligence information that has led them to take this decision?
10: That could be part of it, or the fact that even the five individuals who were arrested going back a week ago were part of a larger network in Britain, or that there are still other people that ostensibly Iranian agents or officials are in contact with that are likewise trying to conduct attacks or engage in surveillance against different targets, either in Britain or other parts of Europe. That, I believe, is what's happening sort of behind the scenes. This move would not have been made had there not been, I think, the potential for a threat to materialize or for a lot of security gaps that can't be filled.
19: What does that tell us then about the ability of Britain's military to defend its military bases at home?
10: Well, what we've seen first Russia do the past few years and now Iran in the aftermath of the war with the United States and Israel is use this hybrid war playbook to go out and conduct relatively low-level attacks or engage in surveillance and reconnaissance. And so the Russians have been doing this for years because of the fight they're in with Ukraine. Going back to the beginnings of the conflict in the late winter into the spring, there was a whole string of either actual attacks or attempted attacks or attempts at recruitment by Iranian sort of actors linked to the IRGC, basically trying to promote those same kind of low-level attacks we would see the Russians had done. So again, this playbook has been used very frequently by both Russia and now Iran. And this, I think, is what has happened over the past week.
19: What do you think this decision to move the planes will do for relations between Britain and the United States?
10: Yeah, I don't think it will really have any impact on the diplomatic relationship. And I would have to believe there was significant consultation and coordination with the British military, with the British government at the political level. But I don't think this is an indicator that there's a worsening of the relationship. I just think this was a move based on trying to minimize risk to the planes, to the crew on the base. And we're still not sure what the potential attack or plot may have been beyond the five people who were arrested and now released. That could have just been the surveillance team. There could actually be an actual attack team somewhere else or being considered or recruited. That's a part of this we don't yet fully know as well.
19: That was former senior U.S. counterintelligence official Javed Ali.
9: Let's turn to Brazil now, where voters have been deciding between two profoundly different visions for Latin America's largest nation. The race features a fierce battle between the incumbent left-wing President Luiz Inácio Lula da Silva and the right-wing candidate Senator Flavio Bolsonaro, the eldest son of the former President Jair Bolsonaro. And the contest will now go to a second round runoff after neither candidate won a majority. Mr. Bolsonaro took a lead of less than 2% percentage points into that runoff, and that will happen in 3 weeks' time.
19: Well, to help us make sense of events, I've been speaking to Dr. Otavio Amorim Neto, who's Professor of Political Science at the Getulio Vargas Foundation and the leading expert on Brazilian governance, who spoke to me from Rio de Janeiro.
20: We are witnessing a sweeping victory by right-wing parties in congressional elections, in gubernatorial elections, and Flavio Bolsonaro did better than expected by the polls. But the presidential race, the runoff for the presidency will be very tight. It's going to be very difficult for Lula to reverse Flavio's lead, but it's still possible because they have a very small difference between them.
19: You're saying that the vote of those who now fall away, who don't make it to the second round, is likely to go to Flavio Bolsonaro.
20: 21% of voters did not turn out. So if Lula is able to convince many voters to turn out in the runoff, he has a chance to be the winner, but this is going to be a very difficult job.
19: What are the main issues that the candidates are likely to campaign on ahead of the second round?
20: Well, that's a good question, because in the first round, the electoral debate was very shallow because it was dominated not by the presidential candidates, but by our Supreme Court, which is currently involved in a corruption scandal. So people spend the last 2 months talking about justices who have been involved in a financial scandal. So the candidates did not have the opportunity to say clearly to voters what are the main aspects of their programs. That's why this runoff will be important, because there will finally be a debate between Lula and a direct debate between Lula and Flavio Bolsonaro.
19: But will there? Because they skipped the debates that led to the first round. So they yes, definitely will debate this time, will they?
20: Now they have to debate. So this is going to be a benefit for voters and for the country as a whole, because they were non-committal most of the time. For example, in his program, Flavio Bolsonaro promises to effect many spending cuts, but he has never said where the cuts will fall on. And Lula has not promised to do so. He has promised to keep the same economic policy as he has been implementing in the past 4 years. But his finance minister has said to investors and to the private sector in private meetings that there will be some public spending cuts next year. But those cuts will never fall on social spending. So markets remain relatively skeptical about a fiscal adjustment by Lula, but it's very likely that even Lula will be forced to implement some sort of fiscal retrenchment.
19: Well, one of the big issues facing the Brazilian economy is the massive 50% trade tariff from the United States. Donald Trump not at all happy about the prosecution of Jair Bolsonaro, the former president, father of Flavio, who wants to be president this time. What do you make of the level of American interference in this election?
20: Well, the U.S. government has been interfering in Brazilian politics since July last year, when Trump imposed those high tariffs on Brazilian products. And he has imposed those tariffs along with the letter asking Lula to stop the witch hunt against Jair Bolsonaro, who's now in jail. Then Trump stepped back. But again, this year, not Trump directly, but his Secretary of State, Marco Rubio, has been intervening in our electoral process. For example, he said clearly that Lula is not a friendly president to the U.S. Trump has received Flavio Bolsonaro in the White House. Marco Rubio tried to send 2 State Department officers to Brazil to inspect our voting system, but they were denied visas. Marco Rubio has withdrawn the visa of our ambassador in Washington. This is a very hostile move on the part of the U.S. against Brazil.
19: That is Dr. Otavio Amorim Neto there, Director of Political Science at the Getulio Vargas Foundation. Akot, listening in Uganda, says, wishing Bolsonaro success to save his ailing father from politically motivated persecution, of course, something the Lula administration denies. And Nakayu in Uganda says, I'm not surprised that President Trump supports the Bolsonaro camp in Brazil. Both Trump and Bolsonaro Sr. have tried to overturn the results of elections when they lost. Thank you very much for your messages.
9: Now let's see how that second round unfolds later in the month. It is time for some sport now. Isaac is here.
0: Yes, Ireland's controversial Nations League match against Israel finished 1-1. Irish coach Jaime Hallgrímsson said it felt like the Israeli team were trying to intimidate his side, something refuted by Israel's coach Ran Ben-Shimon. Elsewhere, Erling Haaland came off injured for Norway as they were beaten 2-1 at home by Portugal. Jurgen Klopp's Germany drew 0-0 with Greece. In the Women's Super League, Manchester City beat Arsenal 4-2, the Gunners leading twice against the champions but were pegged back to crank up the pressure on coach René Schlegers, whose side are 10 points behind league leaders City. And in Formula One, Max Verstappen won the Bahrain Grand Prix, winning Red Bull's first race of the season. It is Mercedes' Kimi Antonelli who has extended his lead at the championship to 84 points. His teammate George Russell was forced to retire with a power unit failure. Ferrari's Lewis Hamilton finished third.
9: Thank you very much, Isaac.
19: Let's get some business news now. We can cross to the Singapore studio, speak to our presenter Archana Shukla there about this story you may have heard in the news before. Oil exports from the Middle East exceeding their pre-war levels for the first time, according to data from a maritime tracking firm. What do we know, Archana, and what has it done to the price of oil?
21: Well, you know, Rob, we'll want to clarify that this data of Kepler that we are quoting is at least 4 to 5 days old. And it mentions that, yes, Middle East oil did go up to pre-war levels in terms of supplies out of the Middle East. And, you know, more than 40% of the Middle East oil is now bypassing the Strait of Hormuz, which is still, you know, stuck. Over the weekend, we've had some more strikes, and the situation, some reports say, may have changed. So while the situation was true for last week, we are yet not aware if that situation is true for today as well. Because with the renewed strikes on Sunday, some of the shipping companies are now back again looking at the risks and maybe holding back on their supplies through the Strait of Hormuz. But yes, over the past few weeks, we've seen the amount of oil moving from the Middle East out to other parts of the world has gone up because a lot of them are using shuttle services to go to the other side and use the Red Sea or, you know, the other ports in Yemen. And that is somewhere helping supplies being built up. Oil prices for now are slightly lower as compared to last week, but it is still above $100 a barrel as far as Brent crude is concerned, about $101 per barrel. And that really is driven by the fact that European Union and some of the major countries have decided to release more diesel supplies in the market.
19: Despite all of that, though, it is still significantly higher, the price of oil, than it was before the war began.
21: Absolutely. You know, over $100 a barrel is something. And you know, the Middle East oil is what the entire Asia is dependent on at this point in time. They are trying to look at more supplies from other parts, but Middle East is what supplies most of the oil, and it directly does affect day-to-day life, transport, pricing for all of us. And it is certainly much higher than what, you know, the governments would want it to be.
19: Thank you very much. Archana Shukla there at the Business Desk in Singapore.
9: To India now, where three female journalists have accused police officers in India of sexual harassment during street protests in the capital, Delhi. The claims come after the force detained scores of young people calling for the resignation of the chief election commissioner. For more on this, let's speak now to the BBC's Jugal Purohit, joining us live from Delhi. Jugal, good to have you with us. Tell us more about these allegations by these female journalists.
22: Well, Krupa, we understand that these allegations basically come from a protest that was organized on the 3rd of October to press the demand of the protesters seeking the ouster of the chief election commissioner, as you just mentioned. And that's when these three journalists, we saw in the later part of the 3rd of October, in the evening is when we saw these journalists taking their complaints right in front of the police station, doing a protest there so as to get themselves heard and to get their complaints registered. What we now know is that the Delhi police has transferred the complaint from the police station where initial complaint was lodged to the crime branch, but within the same Delhi police. They're saying this is being done to ensure impartiality in the probe, but it seems unlikely that the protesters, the journalists are satisfied, because ultimately, as I said, it's part of the same architecture. What we are also getting to know is, and there are unconfirmed reports, we don't have a Delhi police comment yet, but some of these protesters were overnight staying outside the police station, demanding action. Some of them are claiming on social media that they have been forcibly removed from the police station and have been taken to another police station, which is a few kilometers away. So there is not much that the Delhi police has shared in terms of the progress on the complaints that have been made. But the complainants themselves are claiming that they are being forcibly removed from the police station where they were seeking justice from.
1: Okay, so we'll keep an eye on how that develops. But this is part of protests by young people calling for the resignation of the chief election commissioner. And it sounds like you might be out and about. I can hear the beeps there on the streets. This is now the third day of protest there in the capital.
22: That's right. We saw these protests taking place over the weekend. This morning, I am very close to the site where there's a protest announced in an hour from now. So far, everything seems normal in Delhi. The traffic is flowing normally. The metro underground stations are operational. But there is heavy, heavy security presence. All the entry points into the main protest site have been completely sealed. Even we journalists are not able to enter. So the police is out in full force, seemingly ready to take on whatever comes their way today.
1: Thanks so much, Jugal, there for us in Delhi. If you'd like more on what's behind these protests, do go to BBC News Online and check out our India pages there.
19: Now, according to data from the UK's National Health Service, cancer rates are rising among younger adults in Britain, leaving doctors increasingly worried about why more people in their 20s, 30s and 40s are being diagnosed. As Hayley Hassel reports, sometimes scientists believe they may be also able to find ways to reduce the risk.
2: They've said it's bowel cancer and it's spread to the liver.
3: Good luck!
23: Nice.
24: 4 years ago, Leanne was settling into family life with her wife and son. Then, aged just 38, she was diagnosed with bowel cancer. Now 42, she's living with stage 4 disease.
2: The first thing that goes through my mind every single time is our son. Like, I just cannot grasp that we have to prepare him potentially very soon. I might not be here anymore.
24: Leanne is part of a worrying trend. Cancer rates in young adults are rising, and specialists say they're seeing more diagnoses than were once associated mainly with older age.
25: We're probably seeing, you know, 5 to 10% of our patients.
24: At the Royal Marsden's Young Onset Cancer Service, doctors say the increase has been dramatic. Here's Dr. Nalini Hogan.
25: We're seeing a huge rise in bowel cancer, but also other gastrointestinal cancers in young people.
24: Researchers are trying to understand why. At King's College London, scientists are working as part of the biggest ever global study carried out into bowel cancer. Professor Sarah Berry says something appears to have changed between generations.
26: Those that were born in the 1990s have about 3 times the risk of developing early onset bowel cancer compared to if those were born in the 1950s.
24: Researchers are looking into possible causes, from obesity and lack of exercise to pollution, microplastics, and changes in what we eat. One area of growing interest is exposure to chemicals found in everyday products. After a series of product recalls from discount stores, Panorama commissioned lab testing of 4 body mists from 2 stores. One was okay, but 2 out of a pack of 3 marketed towards children and bought from home bargains were not. Tests found Marshmallow Kisses and Blueberry Muffin Body Mists, both made in China, contained a chemical known as DBP, which the UK has banned in cosmetics.
27: DBP is classed as reprotoxic.
24: So experts say DBP is a hormone-disrupting chemical, and exposure to it can be a risk during key stages of development, including puberty. Here's Professor Paul Fowler.
27: Applying DBP to the skin could well be associated with increased health risks later in life, including cancers.
24: Panorama wrote to Home Bargains, but it said nobody was available to comment. Researchers stress that chemicals are only one of a number of possible explanations for rising cancer rates. They're also looking closely at diet and what's happening inside the gut.
28: So we've got your results.
25: So we first looked at your inflammation.
24: As part of a King's College study, twin sisters Karen and Sarah were asked to increase the amount of fibre in their diets for 4 weeks. Researchers, including Dr. Rosie Brownson-Smith, then measured changes linked to bowel cancer risk.
25: We found that for both of you, 2 out of 3 of your inflammation markers reduced.
24: The study is small and scientists say much more research is needed, but they hope it could point towards practical ways of reducing cancer risk through lifestyle changes. For Leanne, she's backing more research into understanding cancers in young people.
2: But I would find it amazing if we could stop it for others.
24: Scientists say there's still much they don't know, but the race is on to understand how more young onset cancers can be prevented.
19: Hayley Hassel reporting.
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5: I'm Austin Cross. On the next Morning Edition, he became the face of the Gaza protests at Columbia. Then the government arrested him and held him for 104 days. 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
19: Coming up, rebel forces in Ethiopia's northern Tigray region have withdrawn from the regional capital Mekele.
1: How girls in particular are paying a heavy price for climate change.
19: And a new species of lizard found high up in the mountain.
6: BBC News with Neil Nunes. Brazil's presidential election is heading to a second round runoff after neither the left-wing president Lula da Silva nor his right-wing challenger Flavio Bolsonaro won a majority. Mr. Bolsonaro will take a lead of less than 2 percentage points into the runoff in 3 weeks. The U.S. has withdrawn all its bombers from an airbase in England, which was the target of a suspected terror plot, and redeployed them to their home stations. Last week, Britain declared a major incident after intercepting vans apparently on their way to the base. Oil exports from Middle Eastern states other than Iran have exceeded pre-war levels for the first time, according to data from a maritime tracking firm. The figures show exports above pre-war levels on 4 of the last 7 days at the end of September, despite attacks on vessels continuing in the Strait of Hormuz. The UN climate change chief Simon Steele is warning that rising temperatures are putting pregnant mothers and newborn babies at increasing risk. Russia has launched heavy airstrikes across Ukraine, targeting civilian and industrial infrastructure in the south. The governor of Kherson said at least 6 people were injured as the region was hit by airstrikes, drones, and gunfire. American police say they have arrested a Chinese-American woman accused of spying for China. Wang Yingjiang is accused of spying on a relative of a senior Taiwanese official in the city of Seattle. France is starting another school week with hundreds of schools fully or partially closed as pupils' protests continue. The education minister said the closures were due to safety concerns. Pupils argue teacher absence, overlong school days, and poor facilities are hindering their studies. BBC World News.
1: Thanks very much, Neil. Hello, welcome to Newsday. Rob and Krupa with you.
19: Coming up, we'll get the latest from the northern Ethiopian region of Tigray, which has witnessed fighting in the past 10 days or so. Well, we're also going to introduce you to a new species of lizard, which has been discovered high up in the Andes.
1: I've also been talking to the founder of the world's first overseas boarding school for Afghan girls. And on the subject of the well-being of girls, why climate change adversely impacts girls the most, one expert will explain why.
19: Isaac will be here with your sport as well. Of course, he's going to bring you up to date with that contentious international game between the Republic of Ireland and Brazil. Your thoughts on all of our stories, welcome, of course, by text or WhatsApp. Do send your thoughts to +44 77 86 20 50 85. But we are going to begin this half hour with the news that rebel forces in Ethiopia's northern Tigray region have said they have temporarily withdrawn from the regional capital, Mekele, as fighting with the national army moves towards the city. The Tigray People's Liberation Front, which has been running the region, said its decision to relocate was made because of concerns about risks to civilians. Well, fighting erupted in recent weeks between the TPLF and the federal government forces alongside allied fighters in parts of Ethiopia's northern regions. An hour ago, we spoke to Duke Burbage, who's from the Health Professionals Network for Tigray, which helps get specialist doctors into remote communities, and he updated us on the past 10 days with communications in the area largely switched off.
7: Everything was shut down after I talked to you before, and it was a bit chaotic. People couldn't get to their mobile banking. People couldn't talk to their family outside. Everybody was very worried. But there was a relative calm for most of the time. The last couple of days, about 2 days ago, that sort of broke down when troops left the city. But it seems to be a bit calmer now. Last night was relatively calm. There were a couple of instances of gunfire and that sort of thing, but it was much calmer.
19: Duke Burbage there in Mekele. Let's get more on this with BBC Africa's Caleb Moges, who's covering the story from Nairobi. Just tell us what the TPLF have said about their reasons for withdrawing from Mekele, because there had been concerns that there was potentially going to be quite a bit of fighting in the city.
8: Very true. Federal forces, Ethiopian federal forces and pro-government militia are now in control of the capital city, Mekele. They entered the city after TPLF or the Tigrayan forces withdrew, and federal troops are now being seen, you know, patrolling key institutions in the capital. The TPLF says it withdrew from Mekele reportedly to avoid further destruction in the city and also civilian casualties. And residents actually reported looting of some government institutions as Tigrayan forces pulled back from the city. So their main statement is that they pulled back from the city to avoid destruction and civilian casualties for now.
19: And they had said that they had left the city temporarily. Do we have any more information about what that could mean?
8: They said they will operate from somewhere else without mentioning which that area is, but we are hearing that fighting has continued, you know, outside of Mekele in other parts of Tigray. So it could maybe, you know, point to a direction of a guerrilla fight or insurgency, which happened in the last war in Tigray region.
19: Okay, so this is not the end of the conflict then, it just moves into a new phase.
8: It doesn't necessarily mean the conflict has ended, because there are fightings happening in Amhara region. This is another state in the northern part of Ethiopia. And we're hearing that the Fano militia in Amhara state are actively fighting federal troops. And there are fightings in Afar, another region in northern Ethiopia. So the fighting has not necessarily ended. And we are also hearing reports of drone strikes and air strikes on TPLF positions outside of the capital. So does not necessarily mean the conflict has ended. And there are active fightings happening in Tigray in other parts of Ethiopia.
19: We've also had Ethiopia sever diplomatic relations with Eritrea, its neighbour to the north, after it accused it of supporting those rebels, the TPLF, and other nations have been accused of being drawn into this conflict as well. Is anybody attempting to seriously bring this conflict to an end?
8: For now, the African Union is calling for restraint between Ethiopia, Eritrea, Egypt, and Sudan. Ethiopia accuses three countries of supporting rebels in the north, particularly Egypt and Eritrea. And Ethiopia and Eritrea have been trading blames since the end of the last war in 2022. The African Union is calling for calm in that region, EU the same. But Washington or the United States is increasingly concerned about the Ethiopia-Eritrea, the Ethiopia-Tigray fighting could, you know, turn into a broader Ethiopia-Eritrea confrontation. Just yesterday, the United States Department said Ethiopia and Eritrea should exercise maximum restraint and, you know, return to dialogue. It also warned that another regional conflict could produce a major humanitarian crisis. This is a major concern by the likes of the US, the EU, the African Union.
19: All right, thank you very much for the latest there. That's BBC Africa's Caleb Moggers there on an update with the situation across Ethiopia.
1: Next, it is fair to say that climate change is bad news for most of us, but a new study says young girls in particular are paying a heavy price. Research carried out by Plan International found that climate shocks leave them facing additional and often less visible

0: Story, of course, we'll keep you across here on the World Service throughout the day. Right now, though, Isaac is here with your sport.
1: On Sunday evening, Ireland and Israel played out a 1-1 draw, ending what has been two tension-filled games where the political relations between the two countries have dominated the discourse, with both matches being played on neutral venues. Irish players have faced calls to withdraw from the games because of the ongoing Israel-Gaza war. Once again, neither team shook hands, with the Irish players bowing their heads when the Israeli national anthem was played. Both sides wore black armbands, the FIA chief exec saying it was a gesture in recognition of all lives lost in the Gaza conflict, with Israel wearing the armbands in memory of those who died on October 7th. Speaking after the match, Ireland coach Jaime Hallgrímsson admitted he was delighted to see the back of the games against Israel and says he's learned a lot about himself.
2: I from beginning, for example, told you that where I stand in the issue of what is happening in Gaza. Should I have done that? Today I would think I did a mistake there, because my feelings and my opinion should be set aside when I am spokesman for an organization or a group. So yeah, it taught me a lot about leadership.
1: On Monday, the Nations League continues. Some eye-catching matches to look forward to as France take on Belgium at home and Italy host Turkey in the same group. Portugal boss Jorge Jesus says the door remains open for Cristiano Ronaldo to return to international action after he left their camp early after being an unused sub against Norway and then finding out he wouldn't start against Denmark. In women's football, Man City made it 5 wins from 5 matches as they came from behind twice to beat Arsenal 4-2. Kirsten Kasparaj scored the second equaliser for City and was asked about her side's ability to make comebacks.
3: Yeah, we've got incredible resilience, and ideally, obviously, we wouldn't come back, but you know, we're able to do it, and in that regard, we have incredible mentality, we have an incredible team. We've got incredible players coming off the bench. Obviously, it was me today, but in previous games, we have other players changing the game from the bench, and that is so important because it's the whole team that you need, especially in a long season like this.
1: Max Verstappen has won Formula One's Bahrain Grand Prix and secured Red Bull's first race week victory of the year.
4: It's a really nice one, you know, after the year that we've had and the progression that we've made. So, yeah, I'm incredibly proud of everyone. And, yeah, it's just super nice to win here.
1: Mercedes' Kimi Antonelli, though, extended his championship lead to 84 points. If you want more on the F1 and other sports news stories, head to bbc.com/sport.
5: Thank you very much, Isaac, there. More now on a story that we brought you a short time ago in our bulletin. Police in the Cook Islands, which are located in the South Pacific Ocean, have launched a new campaign to tackle the problem of too many dogs. Now, I want to give you a sense of that scale. An estimated 4,000 dogs live on the main island, Rarotonga, compared to 11,000 people. Imagine that. In a social media post, the police said all dogs must be neutered and registered with a colour-coded tag added to their collars, and each household will only be allowed to have 2 dogs. And this crackdown follows several recent attacks on people. Trevor Pitts is spokesperson for the Cook Islands Police Service and joins us now. Good to have you with us, Trevor. Tell us more about this campaign and what's at the root of it.
6: Well, yes, good to talk to you. Thanks for having me on. In Rarotonga, it's been some years since we've conducted an island-wide comprehensive review of the dog situation, and of course we've had this ongoing issue with the animals, largely due to the roaming dogs loose around the island, and also irresponsible owners who are not controlling their animals. And each month the police have had to contend with complaints, perhaps up to a dozen complaints a month, which involve attacks on livestock and also people, including some of our visitors to the island, which of course is not a very good look. So it's been in the planning for some weeks now that the police get this underway. Firstly, to determine exactly how many dogs we do have on the island. I can't confirm that number at the moment because it's been some years, like I said, since we've conducted that island-wide campaign. And we are hoping to build a pretty good database so that we can keep control over these animals.
5: We don't often speak to people from the Cook Islands, so a lot of our listeners may not know much about the islands themselves. I'd love for you to paint us a picture, you know, these glorious, glamorous, beautiful islands, and how the dogs fit into that picture.
6: Well, Rarotonga is the main island of the Cook Islands, and there's 15 islands in all. We are spread quite widely within a 2 million square kilometres of ocean in the South Pacific, which is quite a big area to cover in terms of surveillance and security of the natural resource of our fisheries. But in terms of our economy, tourism is the number one driver of our income, makes up about 80% of our revenues. And Rarotonga, being the main island of about 10 to 11,000 inhabitants, attracts most of those visitors each year.
5: Right.
6: And in the last year, we've reached a record number of visitors to the Cook Islands, about 180,000 for the year. Annually, so
5: keeping tourists safe is a clear driver here. I wonder how islanders have reacted to this news, because clearly amongst them there will be dog lovers, many of whom who have more than two dogs in their households.
6: Yes, we do have a lot of dog lovers on the island, but the island is quite split over this, because quite a few people have run into these menacing animals on the side of the road, because a lot of, you know, our residential houses back right onto the main road, and there's only one road around the island. And so as a driver on a motorbike or in a car, you're bound to see little groups of these dogs hanging around on the roadside, which is a bit of a risk. And we do have traffic incidents involving motorbikes that have collided with these dogs and come off second best, of course.
5: Right.
6: So it is a concern to residents and the tourist industry as well.
5: And what do you say to those responsible dog owners who may have one, two, three, four dogs even, and you say, well, this isn't my fault. I love dogs. My dogs are gentle, and they are no danger to tourists or anyone else on the island, and we keep them in our home and in our spaces.
6: Yeah, well, the law's been set for many years now, limiting the number to two. There's no exceptions to be made. So what the police will be doing is providing a grace period for those owners to decide what to do with the excess number of dogs that they do have. Some have actually given up their excess dogs already due to complaints from other people, like neighbours or people who have been menaced by them. So there's not much room for manoeuvre here for those dog lovers. They're going to have to make a decision.
5: Trevor Pitt, spokesperson for the Cook Islands Police Service, thank you for joining us with that update.
0: I typed Cook Islands into my internet search engine, and I thought I'd typed in paradise when the pictures came up. What an amazing
5: just had a few thousand
0: set
5: times.
0: Of islands it looked. Now, the BBC World Service is launching a new four-part season of its acclaimed 13-minute podcast today. 13 Minutes, Trouble with Hubble, follows the Hubble Space Telescope from its final preparations for launch through its deployment in orbit, the discovery of a devastating flaw, and the extraordinary mission to repair it in space. Well, we can speak now to the presenter of the podcast, the space scientist Dame Dr. Maggie Adairin. Welcome back to the programme, Maggie. Just remind us the purpose of the Hubble Space Telescope and how it has kind of revolutionised, in a way, how we see the universe.
7: Yes. So the Hubble Space Telescope was a crazy idea by a scientist called Lyman Spitzer. And in 1946, he wrote a paper saying, why have telescopes on the ground when you can put them up in space, up above the atmosphere? Now, the atmosphere causes all sorts of turbulence. It absorbs some wavelengths. So if you get it up there, then you'd get a much better view of the universe. And that resulted, after many years, in the Hubble Space Telescope. And the Hubble Space Telescope has been up in space now for 36 years, and it truly has transformed our understanding of the universe. It's given us a scale of the universe, an understanding of how many galaxies are out there, and how truly insignificant we are, really.
0: And it's still going. It's still up there, still giving us images.
7: It is, yes. And so, yeah, 36 years is quite a legacy. It sort of well surpassed what we thought it would do. And yes, but it continues giving us marvellous images. But it is part of a sort of a fleet of instrumentation. So there's also the James Webb Space Telescope looking in the infrared. But Hubble is still a shining light out there.
5: Maggie, I'm listening to you and I'm hearing excitement. You are excited by this. You're excited by all that it's achieved, all that it might achieve. Will listeners come away from this podcast equally as excited?
7: I think so. But more than that, we see the images and they are absolutely glorious. But it's the story behind it and the people who made that story. That's what we tap into in the podcast. And so we hear about sort of the Hubble Space Telescope was this concept. In the 1980s, it was put together. The mirror was designed. And then there was a huge hiatus of about 10 years because of the Challenger disaster. But finally, you know, NASA got itself back on its feet. It launched Hubble. And that's when the disaster happened, because they realized that the mirror had been made to the wrong specification. And it was only a sort of a 50th of a human hair out, but that was enough to give blurry images.
0: The 50th of a human hair.
7: Yes. And so this is a tiny flaw, but on a position mirror like that, it was devastating. And so although some science could still be done, we weren't getting those wonderful images that being up above the atmosphere was meant to give us. And so we follow that journey, you know, from, okay, yeah, we're going to make the telescope. And then, okay, we've got a hiatus. Okay, it's launched. Oh my goodness, look at these images. And so it's a complete roller coaster ride. But of course, it ends in success with the glorious images we get.
0: And so somebody has to go up with some sandpaper, do they, and do some work on the mirror?
7: Yeah, quick scrubbing job. But actually, yes, they sent six astronauts out into space to try and fix Hubble. And first of all, it was the whole process of, you know, what's wrong with it? And then sort of working out, okay, this is what's wrong with it. How do we fix it? They couldn't bring the Hubble back to the ground. And so they had to find a solution and send it out into space. And so, yes, six veteran astronauts, you know, out there with the spanners and everything else to fix the problem. Effectively, they gave Hubble glasses.
0: Wow, that's a great way of putting it. So they didn't go up with a brand new mirror. They had to go up and just fiddle with the existing one.
7: They had, yes, because unfortunately, the mirror is the fundamental part of the telescope. It's the sort of the light gathering power of a telescope. So to try and extract that and put a new one in was just far too complicated. So yes, they had to put glasses. So some of the instruments could still get the light. But if you wanted crisp, sharp images, the sort of things that we love to see today, Hubble needed glasses. So they took out one instrument, replaced it with an optical workaround, and that enabled the other instruments to get sort of focused light.
5: Maggie, there'll be generations of young people who will know little about this. I imagine you'll be trying to engage them in particular.
7: Very much so, because I think many people see the images from Hubble, they love the images from Hubble, but they don't know the story behind Hubble. And it's lovely to hear the people who were there and you hear the devastation as they relive, you know, the moments of, but the images are blurry, you know, what do we do? And because it's almost like a detective story. They realised there was something wrong and they had to work out, you know, where the fault was. And they go through the whole process and then they have to go and work out, how do we fix it? And so, yeah, it's a roller coaster ride and it's nice to take people on that journey. Sometimes, we see the science headline, but it's a whole emotional, personal story behind it.
5: Dr. Maggie Adrian, thank you so much for your time. Do tune into that podcast and thank you for your company here on Newsday.
0: Have a good day. Bye-bye.
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13: Ultra runners are people who run races longer than the length of a marathon. There's this one ultra marathon in San Diego that's 100 miles. It winds through mountains, along steep, narrow trails, in weather that dips into the 40s at night and climbs up over 90 degrees during the day.
14: The first 20 miles, that was the first chapter. Let's call it beginnings. The second chapter, that's when the pain really starts. Third chapter, man. Ultra runners call that being inside the pain cave.
13: That's Cesar Quijano. He trained for the San Diego 100 a couple years ago. To pass the time while he runs, he daydreams.
14: I don't run with my headphones on. And sometimes it gets a little crazy up there. But I figure things out on these runs. I'm making little stories in my mind about how I want my life to be.
13: Cesar imagines the house he'll have someday. Three bedrooms, beige walls, no fence. In those stories, Cesar's a present dad for his daughter. Prison, the place where he spent most of his adult life, is a distant memory. And he's sober. Cesar's a former heroin addict. Running is almost never just about running. For Cesar, it's when he maps out his hopes onto concrete achievements. Stay sober, stay out of prison, finish the race. I'm Sasha Coca, and this is the California Report magazine. California has the second highest prison population in the country. But things have been changing lately with a series of criminal justice reforms, a declining prison population, and the recent closure of several prisons. That sparked debate around what happens to people like Cesar Quijano once they get out of prison, a transition known as reentry, a transition that comes with all sorts of challenges, like finding housing and work and purpose. More than a third of people who get out of prison are reconvicted within 3 years. So as California expands reentry programs, the state faces some big questions. What's the best way to support people getting out of prison? And how do we make sure they don't go back? This week, we're handing the mic over to our friends at LAist Studios with an excerpt from their podcast, Imperfect Paradise. This episode just won a National Murrow Award. It's called Rebuilding a Life 100 Miles at a Time. Reporter Lucy Cobb takes Cesar's story from here.
15: The last time Cesar got out of prison was January 1st, 2022. He's paroled from Ironwood State Prison in the middle of the Mojave Desert, 4 hours east of LA on the border between California and Arizona. His daughter's mother had sent him some clothes, Levi 501s and a white t-shirt. It's the first time he's wearing his own clothes in 4.5 years.
14: January is a cold, month. I remember just like shaking a little bit. And it might have been fear, but I always convinced myself that, you know what? No, it's not fear. I'm not afraid. I'm just cold. We get into this little van with cages on it. It's the only thing different, they don't cuff you up anymore because you're technically a free man. And they drive us outside the gates from the prison.
15: Outside, it's just desert for miles. At this point, Cesar is 33 years old, a self-described heroin addict. He's 6'1", bald, usually wearing a baseball cap. It's his third time getting out of prison. And because he grew up in gang life and addiction, He's basically been in and out for the last 15 years. Less than 2 months after getting out of juvenile hall at 18 years old, he was involved in a robbery. Stolen car, cocaine, he got 2 years. Then while in prison, he got 4 more years for having a weapon. Not long after he got out, he got in trouble again. He was sentenced to 4 years. 2 years later, he was back, serving a 6-year sentence.
14: And every time I get out, I go back to the same thing. I go back to the neighborhood on drugs, carrying guns. And within 2 or 3 months, I'm back in jail,
15: yeah.
14: Right? And this time, I didn't want to do that. I thought a lot about my daughter too. I really thought about her and how I didn't want her to go through the things that I went through. Like, she was at the forefront of that decision. Like,
15: how old was she at this point?
14: She was 7 years old. Like, we didn't have a relationship. We didn't have a connection. And I knew that I wanted something different for herself growing up.
15: The problem was that Cesar's old life was also the only home he really had. For privacy reasons, we're not going to talk much about Cesar's family. He grew up in Shelltown, San Diego. He had family that was in prison, and it felt like no one was watching out for him at home. At school, he felt insecure. He had a stutter and an accent. This one time when he was 9, he remembers answering a math teacher's question. And even though he got the answer right, the teacher made fun of the way he spoke. He said he stopped trying after that. Sometimes he'd play with the neighborhood kids on his street, sliding down a hill next to his house on a piece of cardboard or a shopping cart. By the time he was 12, he says he was in a neighborhood gang, along with some of the kids he used to play with. He says he learned how to suppress his emotions. He says he stopped going to school, got into hard drugs, was in and out of juvenile hall.
14: I don't think I ever had any role models. Nobody ever encouraged me. Like, I wasn't even there, I felt sometimes. So why even try? For me, not receiving that love, that care, and man, being a 12-year-old kid, it's natural that you go seek it elsewhere. People in a gang, we care for each other, and because we're just a bunch of kids that are going through the same thing.
15: To make this reentry different, Cesar knows he can't go back to his old neighborhood, but he doesn't have anywhere else to go.
14: There's an emptiness in my chest, like my stomach is curling up. And I thought about what that was, like, what are those feelings, right? And the best way that I could describe it is having too many directions to go to and not knowing which one to take.
15: Cesar had this family friend who had also been in and out of prison, who told him years ago, if you really want to change your life after you get out, go to Amity. So he decides that's what he'll do. I reached out to the California Department of Corrections and Rehabilitation, or CDCR, the agency that operates California's prisons and parole systems. They said they provide a comprehensive reentry planning process which connects formerly incarcerated people to various services on the outside. Amity, where Cesar wants to go, offers transitional housing and wraparound services for people who get out of prison. The fact that Cesar learned about Amity from a family member rather than CDCR isn't super surprising to me. After talking to experts and people who were formerly incarcerated, I've learned there's an information gap when it comes to people understanding their options after getting out of prison. The way people hear about different avenues is piecemeal. People in prison talk about where they paroled last, and transitional programs go into prison yards and advertise themselves. But according to folks I talked to on the ground, there's no comprehensive guide for people that lays out all of their options. So Cesar requests Amity. He says he waits a week at this transitional housing situation, and then he lucks out. A bed opens up, and he's on his way. Cesar is taken to Amity's Vista Ranch location, this 5-acre campus outside San Diego. There's a lot of outdoor space, trees, a creek, these little houses, kind of like a summer camp. But to Cesar, it feels suffocating.
14: I felt like it was a prison again. Like, you guys is putting me back in prison and trying to keep me away from things that I wanted to do.
15: Instead of being a free man, he's living on campus with 60 guys, sharing a room with six people. He can't have his phone for the first 90 days. He can't have visitors. He can't even go out to the store alone. On top of that, there are all these counselors monitoring everyone. And there's this particular guy that just rubs Cesar the wrong way. The associate director of residential campus at Amity. His name is Oswaldo Terriquez, but he goes by Ozzy.
14: He was just this authority figure. I just didn't like the way he looked, I guess.
16: How did he look?
14: He's just like an older Mexican guy. He has tattoos. Like, I understood that he probably was involved in gangs. He's like one of those guys that was in prison and was probably a high-ranking member, and he'll tell me what to do. So I disliked him from the very start.
15: The thing about deciding you're going to turn your life around is that's not enough. You also need to know how. So even though Cesar chose Amity, his way of moving through the world hasn't changed. When he talks to people, he acts tough, introduces himself with his moniker, the name he used when he was active in gangs. He's assigned this kitchen work shift, and he doesn't show up. And he's starting to doubt if it's worth it to change at all.
14: I was just in this state that, man, do I really want this? And I was like that, I think, because it just made me uncomfortable.
15: Do you know what made you uncomfortable?
14: Just getting rid of this person that I created, consciously created, that kept me alive for 30 plus years of my life. And for the first time, I didn't think it was fair because this person got me to where I was at. I felt grateful for him for getting me through some of the most difficult times of my life.
15: And then there's this incident with Suboxone. Suboxone is a combination of two drugs prescribed for substance use disorders. It blocks cravings and reduces withdrawal symptoms. But if you haven't been prescribed the treatment, there are ways to abuse it to get high. Because of his heroin addiction, Cesar had been prescribed Suboxone. He says he was on a pretty high dose. So what he'd do is siphon some off every day and give it to his roommate in exchange for using his illegal phone. So for weeks, they're making this trade. And then there's a random urine drug test. And Cesar's roommate tests positive. Cesar is called into Ozzy's office. For all its rules, Amity really has two big ones. No violence and no drugs. So this Suboxone thing, it's a big deal. It means that Cesar is in trouble. Like, possibly at risk of being kicked out trouble. Cesar gets called into Ozzy's office. Ozzy's the associate director at Amity. It's a small room. Ozzy's desk is pushed up against the wall. So when Cesar sits down, there's nothing between him and Ozzy.
14: They asked me, did you give it to him? So I didn't give him anything. I denied it. Like, are you sure? Now I'm mad. Like, now you're accusing me and you're calling me a liar. Like, I'm already set in my head that either you guys are going to believe me or you're going to kick me out.
17: And he's just aloof, like playing a good set of poker cards and not letting anybody in.
15: This, of course, is Ozzy. He's a little shorter than Cesar. At this point, he's in his late 40s. Short salt and pepper hair, tattoos from his wrist to his shoulders. His demeanor exudes this practiced calm. And the way Ozzy reacts, it's going to change the course of Cesar's life.
14: He looked at me and he just puts his hand up and he's like, hey, that's okay, man. That's just where you're at. You can't be truthful. That's where you're at.
15: Then Ozzy starts asking questions, but not about the Suboxone.
17: We could talk from here to the end of tomorrow about what a bad thing he did and get nowhere, or I could find out how he grew up and relate one with the other so that he could see why he's even doing it. So the conversation starts with, you know, tell me about your mother. How did you grow up?
15: Cesar's realizing he's not getting kicked out. He's not even going to be punished. Instead, this interaction with Ozzy seems to be turning into some softball, getting-to-know-you conversation. So Cesar, he thinks he got away with it.
14: I just didn't understand it. I didn't understand it at all. I remember just storming out that room and thinking, I won the argument. One for me, zero for Amity.
15: Was that like a turning point for you in any way? I mean, you walked out, you're like, I won. So maybe it wasn't quite a turning point.
14: But, no, but it was. Like in a deeper level, that was a huge turning point.
15: How?
14: In my process. Because even though I didn't know what to call that, like something happened.
15: What do you call it now?
14: Like it was compassion. It was compassion. And at that time, I didn't know what compassion was.
15: After the office incident, Ozzy invites Cesar to one of his monthly workshops. There are these pretty intense, week-long workshops that happen every month. And it's a bunch of Amity guys and Ozzy in a room together for 8 hours a day, working through their issues. How was Cesar in the very first workshop? Do you remember that?
17: Yeah, he was aloof. He acted like he had said all his secrets and none of this applied to him.
14: And I started feeling shame. For the first time in my life, imagine this, 33-year-old man, for the first time in his life, he feels guilty about the things he has done.
15: Cesar remembers feeling shocked to hear men speaking so openly about the darkest things in their past. Ozzy is sharing a lot of his own life during these workshops. He and Cesar actually have a lot in common. Gang life, addiction, multiple stints in prison. When he got out, Ozzy went to Amity. So Cesar is starting to understand why Ozzy didn't kick him out.
17: I was expelled out of my first school in the sixth grade. I was kicked out. You know, my family didn't know how to deal with me. The courts didn't know how to deal with me. And my whole life, I've been getting kicked out. And I think that's one of the mistakes that is easy to get into is it's easy to kick somebody out and it's work to help somebody figure things out.
15: What do you think people don't understand about reentry?
17: For some people, it's not rehabilitation. You know, all our prison system is CDCR and California rehabilitation, but for some, it's not rehabilitation. Like, you can't rehabilitate Cesar, get him and put him to a prior state. For him, it's rehabilitation. You go from living in a world where vulnerability is a weakness into a world where the only path to be brave and courageous is to be vulnerable.
15: Is how you look at Ozzy changing?
14: By at that point, yeah, like little by little. Because not only like is he's saying all these amazing things, right? That's his life. Like the work that he's asking us to do, he does it with us.
15: One of the things Ozzy likes to teach in his workshops is the importance of physical health. He himself is a runner. And at one point, he sees Cesar walking around campus and he's like, hey, why don't you go for a run?
14: I think one day he just suggested, hey, man, he see me walking around by myself and he's like, hey, why don't you start running? Never had ever run in my life.
15: Can you describe that first run?
14: Yeah, it was horrible. Like, and I think I don't remember if I made sure that he see me running. I think I wanted him to see me that I was actually taking his advice.
15: At this point, Cesar says he's overweight. He's not really prepared. Like, he's wearing these military boots and he can't even finish a mile.
14: Well, I couldn't breathe. My legs were burning. I was just out of breath. So I did 3 laps and I walked the next lap. And I committed myself to that. I went back the next day and I still couldn't do a mile. I think it took me like 2 weeks, 3 weeks, just to be able to finish that mile. But then something clicked. Like, now I had a goal.
15: Now he has this concrete goal he has to achieve every day. And as he runs, he reflects on the stuff he's learning during his workshops. He's making these connections about his childhood, the things that happened to him and how it impacted his behavior as an adult. He starts making these big life changes. He quits smoking. He decides to stop using his gang moniker and starts introducing himself as Cesar. The other big thing about running for Cesar is that it's helping him stay on track with his addiction recovery.
14: Oh, my mind and my body just sync up, and I start just seeing things a different way. Instead of doing the drugs, I go for a run. And I feel the same way if I actually had went and did the drugs. But if I don't have that morning fix or that morning run, I'm not right. People say that it's an obsession, and I think it is, but like, it's keeping me sane.
15: He's running by himself at 3 in the morning before work. He's doing these beach runs with Ozzy and other Amity students. By the fall of 2022, he's done being a resident at Amity, but he's not ready to leave. He becomes an intern there and moves into faculty housing. He starts going to school for his associate's degree, and he's reestablishing his relationship with his daughter. Near the end of the year, he does his first marathon, 26.2 miles. And I feel like that's where a lot of stories about running end. Like, the marathon is the ultimate achievement, but not for Cesar. After completing 2 marathons, he does his first ultra marathon, 31 miles. His next race is 50 miles. And then this particular race captures his imagination, the San Diego 100. The San Diego 100 happens once a year in the summer. January 1st, 2023, a year and a half before the race, Cesar wakes up early to sign up.
14: So the second I signed up for the race, I got the email back that you've been accepted. So good luck and signing death waivers. And I'm like, whoa, hold up. You have to sign a waiver.
15: Really?
14: Yeah, if you die, it's not our responsibility, it's yours. All right, so I signed that. And that made it real.
15: To keep things safe, the San Diego 100 has aid stations sprinkled throughout the route. Established points along the race course where runners can stop and meet up with their crew. Kind of like how a pit crew changes wheels for a race car driver, Cesar is going to have a group of friends and colleagues from Amity waiting for him with things like a change of shoes, snacks, and headlamp batteries. And Cesar is going to have a pace setter. In the world of running, a pace setter usually runs part of the race with the competitor to make sure they meet their goal, basically making sure they're not going too fast or too slow. For the San Diego 100, Cesar has to do part of the race alone, but he's chosen to have a pace setter for the last 40 miles. The pace setter has to run behind. They can't carry any belongings. In a lot of ways, they're there for moral support. And Cesar has someone specific in mind. One day, Cesar is hanging out with a bunch of Amity faculty in one of the offices. Ozzy is there, and his wife, Beverly, too. And Cesar's just joking around, talking to Ozzy's wife.
17: Cesar, in his infinite wisdom, likes to throw these little jabs that throw me under the bus. So he's like, hey, Ozzy's going to be pacing me. And she's like, both of you guys are just silly. You got to pace somebody to go running.
15: So he didn't even ask you directly. He like asked your wife.
14: I didn't want to ask him because I didn't want him to say no. It was just like a statement. Like, oh yeah, he's going to pace me.
15: And you said, yeah?
17: Well, there was a group of people. I couldn't say no.
15: After a full day of running, Ozzy will join Cesar for the most treacherous part of the race. The part that happens at night, when you've already practically run the length of 2 marathons, where you can't see anything except for the pinpoint of light from your headlamp. To finish the race, Cesar has to complete it in 32 hours. But he has an even more ambitious goal. He wants to complete it in under 24 hours, because that will qualify him for an even longer race he wants to do.
14: Mile 15. A little tired. We're like at a 7,000 feet of elevation. So the air's a little thinner. So it's a little hard to breathe. It's starting to get hot. Gotta get used to this elevation. I'm gonna end up doing
4: 24 hours to do this.
15: In researching ultra running and addiction recovery, I've seen other stories like Cesar's. Running makes your body release these different feel-good chemicals. And addiction replacement is a real thing. Like you trade one type of addiction for something else. One ultra running coach estimated that 30% of his clients had struggled with addiction. At this point, I'd been talking to Cesar for months. And it was clear that even though running was so entwined with him staying on track with his reentry and addiction recovery, it was also this disruptive force in his life. And part of me was wondering, if he didn't finish the race, would he be okay?
14: Like, for a long time, I've been a failure. Like, I never accomplished anything in my life. So now that I was finally committed to something, like, I didn't want to disappoint people.
15: Why do 100 miles? That's crazy.
14: And I think that's the reason why I wanted to do it, because it was crazy. People think I actually like running. I actually don't like it.
15: Really? You don't like running? Do you believe that? Do you believe what you just said? You don't like running?
14: I don't like it. It's painful. It's uncomfortable.
15: Do you like that?
14: Maybe. Maybe I like being uncomfortable. Maybe I like being in pain. And, like, because life is painful. And I think that's why I do it. I want to know that I'm going to be able to tolerate any kind of pain that's going to come at me, like, in the future.
15: The night before the race, Cesar can't sleep. He sends me this voice memo.
18: Been up since, like, 1 a.m. or something like that. I think it's just the anticipation of the race.
15: June 7th, 2024 is race day. It's 6:30 in the morning. The starting line is the same as the finish line, at Lake Cuyamaca in the San Diego Mountains. Picture still blue water, conifer trees, a wide open sky. Cesar is one of 256 attempting this race, and about half aren't going to finish.
14: I remember showing up and it's a lot of people, and they're all wearing their vests, they're all stretching, and they're just looking around like, well, man, it's now or never.
13: That was an excerpt of an episode of Imperfect Paradise, a podcast from LAS Studios called Rebuilding a Life 100 Miles at a Time. Check it out if you want to hear the rest of Cesar's story. It was written and produced by lead reporter Lucy Kopp. The senior producer was Natalie Chudnovsky. Production help and sound design by James Chow. Catherine Mailhouse is the executive producer and director of content development at LAist. The California Report magazine is a production of KQED in San Francisco. Our senior editor is Victoria Mauleon. Srishti Prabha was our director producer this week. Our engineer is Brendan Willard. And I'm Sasha Coca. You can catch all of our California stories on our podcast, The California Report Magazine. Your state, your stories.

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4: Good morning, I'm Andrew Ochieng at the BBC. Israeli media reports say the Fly Dubai pilot accused of attacking a colleague in the cockpit on a flight to Israel planned to crash the aircraft either into Ben Gurion Airport in Tel Aviv or one of the city's buildings. The co-pilot, Hamam Al-Hamami, an Omani national, is apparently being viewed as an extremist who was operating alone. From Jerusalem, the BBC's Yolanda Nell.
5: He's reportedly told investigators that having attacked the captain of the plane, he planned to continue to fly it as normal to hit a target in Tel Aviv in the style of the September 11th attacks. Questions are now being asked about major security lapses, including how the attacker, who'd been barred from flying in Oman because of concerns about his extremist views, was recruited by Fly Dubai.
4: Spain's Prime Minister Pedro Sanchez has called an early election to be held on the 29th of November. Mr. Sanchez said he wanted to obtain a broader majority in Parliament to push through reforms. Guy Hedgecoe.
6: He was known to be considering whether to call an election throughout the weekend, and that follows Friday's rejection by Congress of a series of measures that he had presented to the Parliament to try and tackle the housing crisis. Those measures were all rejected by Parliament, rather unexpectedly at the last minute.
4: And police in Vietnam have arrested 12 men accused of stealing nearly 3,000 cats in Ho Chi Minh City. Those detained are accused of taking the pets to be slaughtered for food. I'm Andrew Ochieng of the BBC in London.
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0: 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I'm Michelle Martin.
8: And I'm Amy Martinez. In Iraq, militias backed by Iran have attacked U.S. troops in the U.S. embassy and consulate for years. American forces pulled out of Iraq last week, and now those militias agreed to stop the strikes. NPR's Jane Arraf reports from Baghdad.
9: It seemed like everywhere you went in Baghdad over the last week, the national anthem was playing. September 30th marked the official withdrawal of the U.S. military, 23 years after the U.S. invaded and toppled dictator Saddam Hussein. Iraq's Prime Minister Ali Azadi dubbed it Sovereignty Day. It was also celebrated by Iran-backed militias who have long demanded that the U.S. leave. At a rally of some of the hardest line militias, college student Hassan Kamal told us Iraq is its own master now. He said Iraqis had long wanted the U.S.-led coalition that was formed to fight ISIS 12 years ago to go. Now Iraq's prime minister is grappling with how to persuade the most powerful

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1: This is Libby Rainey, and it's Olympics Monday in our newsroom, where we take a look at all the biggest stories around the 2028 Olympics. 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LA has already spent about $27 million on what was supposed to be a no-cost Olympics. 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
1: Good morning, I'm Laura Kane at the BBC. Brazil's presidential election is heading to a second round runoff after neither the left-wing president Lula da Silva nor his right-wing challenger Flavio Bolsonaro won a majority. Mr. Bolsonaro, who is the son of the detained former president Jair Bolsonaro, will take a lead of just under 2 percentage points into the runoff. He said he was happy after doing better than polls predicted.
2: What I have to say is that Lula is fighting for power. He has already contested 7 presidential elections. 7 presidential elections. He cares about power. I care about Brazil's future.
1: In Northern Europe, Denmark suffered a major data breach with hackers breaking into the country's national registry, obtaining personal data of almost 9 million people. Here's Thomas Becker.
3: It's the biggest ever breach of the Danish National Registry. The hackers gained access to details of all Danish citizens, in particular to social security numbers and addresses. The hackers broke in by hacking a private company which had access to the registry.
1: And the Nobel Prize in Medicine has been awarded to the American neuroscientist Karl Deisseroth and the German biophysicists Peter Hegemann and Georg Nagel. They were selected for their work in the field of optogenetics. The method makes it possible to show how nerve cells shape memories, feelings and behaviours in the living brain. I'm Laura Kane at the BBC in London.
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5: In recent weeks, we've been hearing a lot about the threat of out-of-control AI, mostly from the people making the technology. There was the Anthropic employee Jacob Coxon, who publicly quit and kicked off the whole discussion. Others, including CEO Dario Amodei, chimed in with alarming appraisals of AI's existential risk. Making sense of all this as an outsider can sometimes feel like decoding an unfamiliar civilization. So we called an anthropologist to help explain. Spencer Kaplan is a PhD candidate at Yale who researches AI workers.
7: From my anthropological research among AI researchers, I lived in San Francisco for 2 years embedded in their communities. Quite a good amount of them do seriously believe in these kinds of projections about the future. And they're shaping their lives today in response to it in very significant ways. So they're sharing things like how they're not saving as much money as they would, or they're not opening 401ks because they do think that AI in the near future will change things so much that those kinds of activities wouldn't be as relevant in the present.
5: Yeah, I guess if this is, you know, a sincerely held belief, I think for most people, the question that sort of naturally follows is, why are you working on this technology at all? Why aren't you all quitting like Jacob Coxon?
7: Right. That's kind of the central question. And it's one that they're asking and debating with one another. So one of the guiding values that I've seen in my research is that as a researcher or as a technologist in the Bay Area, it's important to be what they call agentic and to have high agency and to use whatever resources you have at hand, the position that you have, in order to make the most positive impact on society. And the way that they do that is by thinking about through all their options and the magnitude of the effects and the likelihood of the effects that those options would have, and then picking the one with the highest expected value. There are those like Jacob Coxon who have left. And

0: It's 543 at LA's 89.3. I'm Austin Cross. Let's go outside. Ooh, that heat will be brutal today. 15 to 22 degrees above normal across LA. Beaches will get up into the upper 80s. Most of the valleys hit 90 to 104. Tomorrow's just as bad. 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
1: Good morning, I'm Laura Kane at the BBC. Spain's Prime Minister Pedro Sanchez has called a snap election to be held next month, saying it was time for Spaniards to decide what future they wanted. The BBC's Guy Hedgeco.
2: He also talked about economic and social elites, which he said still controlled the country. And he said that these forces were sort of boycotting the kinds of reforms that he and his left-wing government wanted to introduce. Now, the most obvious of those, the housing reforms that he presented.

0: It's 743 at LAist 89.3. I'm Austin Cross. Let's go outside. Brutal heat today, looking at 15 to 20 degrees above normal across LA beaches. We'll get into the mid-80s, but most of the valleys hitting 90 to 104. Tomorrow's just as bad. 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You can also send your questions for the candidates to laist.com/governor. Let's get some temperatures. 78 degrees right now. Oh, just tip 80 degrees in downtown Los Angeles right now. 77 in Rancho Cucamonga.
1: Good morning, I'm Andrew Ochieng at the BBC. Yemen's government, which is supported by Saudi Arabia, says it's launched an offensive to detect the capital Sana'a from the Iran-backed Houthi movement. The BBC's Mimi Swaby reports.
2: The offensive comes after a Saudi-led coalition said it hit hundreds of targets as it attempts to reverse Houthi advances made last month. Yemeni officials say its forces seized control of strategic positions on the Bab el-Mandab Strait as it drove Houthi fighters away from the strategic waterway at the entrance of the Red Sea. But security sources say the Iran-backed Houthis have continued to make gains.
1: The Nobel Prize in Medicine has been awarded to an American neuroscientist and two German biophysicists for their work in the field of optogenetics. Carl Deisseroth, Peter Hegemann, and Georg Nagel have devised a way to show how nerve cells shape memories, feelings, and behaviors in the living brain. Abdel El Manira is a member of the Nobel Committee.
3: The impact of optogenetics extends far beyond understanding the healthy brain. It has also helped reveal how specific brain circuits are disrupted, with implications for conditions such as blindness, depression, addiction, and dementia.
1: And a group of islands in southern Finland, which have declared themselves one of the world's best-smelling destinations, is hiring an official smeller. The lucky nose will be paid to travel round some of Turku's archipelago's islands and promote the finest scents they discover on camera. I'm Andrew Ochieng of the BBC in London.
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1: It's LAist 89.3. I'm Austin Cross. Thousands gathered in Big Bear to say goodbye to Jackie, the famous bald eagle. I'll tell you about that and who's in her nest now, coming up at 8:32. But first, Air Talk's Larry Mantle is here to tell us what he has on tap this morning. Hey, Larry.
2: Hey, good morning, Austin. Elections. Ooh, elections. Yeah. Every day, a very busy one. Just to remind, our ballot cramp session is coming up, by the way, this Wednesday night. We'll have that live at 7 o'clock for you right here on LAist. We go through all the ballot props in under an hour, so a great way to get that speedy overview. Today, we go more in-depth with Proposition 45, which would limit the time of review for projects under the California Environmental Control Act, the Quality Act, CEQA. So we're going to hear the pros and cons of that. We'll also preview the U.S. Supreme Court, which opens its term today, including with a big case that they're hearing. How are dating apps evolving? Well, in some interesting ways. Some of them, like Tinder, which you think it's the antithesis of what Tinder stands for, is doing in-person events. So a time investment for people to meet. We're also in our Southern California history segment, looking at the history of auto manufacturing here in Los Angeles. We were not as big as Detroit, but pretty big here in L.A. with car plants, so we'll talk about that.
1: Wow, that's Air Talk coming up at 9. Larry, thanks.
2: Thanks, Austin.
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6: 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I'm Michelle Martin.
7: I'm Amy Martinez.
8: And I'm Leila Fadil. Mahmoud Khalil thought that he had found a safe place to call home when he became a permanent resident of the United States. He graduated from Columbia University. He got a job. His wife was pregnant. Then in March of 2025, he was detained by plainclothes masked immigration agents and clandestinely whisked from New York City to rural Louisiana.
9: A lot of people look at my case as a pure immigration case or a pure First Amendment case. In reality, it is a combination of Palestine, First Amendment, and immigration. They weaponized immigration law to stifle my speech because I spoke about Palestine.
8: He became a national story. The government trying to paint him as a danger while providing no proof. Khalil, his lawyers, and human rights groups all argue this is about silencing. He's telling his own story in his book, No Land to Stand On, Notes from Detention. I sat down with him to talk about it in our New York bureau. Mahmoud Khalil, welcome back to Morning Edition.
9: Thank you so much for having me here.
8: So I want to start with, you write about your story within the story, you say, of generations of displacement and detention. You see your detention as part of that continuing story?
9: Absolutely. My grandfather was exiled from Palestine, from Tiberias to Syria. And about 15 years ago, my parents also fled Syria to Europe. I fled to Lebanon and later to the United States. Although I'm considered now in one of the safest places on earth,
8: still
9: like here in the United States, but still like violence found a way to displace me, state violence here. And it's a story about like, you know, how borders change also.
8: Mm. You call your detention and this case against you, state violence. You see it that way?
9: Absolutely. I never imagined that this anti-Palestinian bigotry would be institutionalized, that the federal government would actually go and depend or collaborate with these private actors to go after non-citizen protesters. So I really felt very betrayed.
8: You spend a lot of time writing about your own case, yes, but also about the detainees around you. Why did you focus on these other men that were going through completely different stories than yours?
9: Because what's happening behind ICE detention doors is a stain on the U.S. Constitution, a stain on the U.S. consciousness. It was so normal to see men cry in detention because they were just like, what did we do to warrant the administration call us criminals? At first, when I got into detention, I felt that my story is the saddest story. I never committed a crime. I had a green card. My wife is American. I'm expecting a baby in a month. But a day in, I discovered that I'm actually privileged. I have lawyers. My wife is safe. But for the many of the people around me were faceless. Like, they did not have anyone paying attention to their stories. And they felt as if I was sent there for a reason, to bring attention to what they are going through.
8: Is that in part why you wrote the book?
9: Absolutely. I feel that we must act now because this is still happening right now.
8: You write about feeling flattened in this case, that you became a headline and that hurt you. Walk me through the gap between what you think the world knows about you and who you are, like being flattened in that way.
9: No, during detention, I could see the headlines about me. I can see protests holding my pictures. While in reality, I was just trying to get out to be with my wife or to call Noor and be, just like to get, like what would happen with the baby? Will I be out for the baby? But also, I was looking for a mayonnaise like to put on my sandwich in detention. I was looking for a better bunk bed.
8: And right, because you write about being close to the bathroom
9: exactly. When
8: you first get there and being excited when you get near the wall.
9: Absolutely. There was these two realities. The juxtaposition between these things was stark to me. Palestinians, at the end of the day, we have the same aspirations as anyone else. We have the same also deficiencies. And that's one thing that flattens, that you're either perfect or not.
8: Another part of your book that was interesting was the way detainees, you all comforted each other and helped each other. You write about the way they tried to celebrate for you after your son, Dean, was born. Tell me that story.
9: I tried not to tell anybody that my wife, Noor, was delivering, but my bunkmate and others like noticed that I would be, going back and forth to the phone booth. And, next day, out of the blue, I see like a Russian detainee bringing me cake or prison made cake, which is, mashed up from like whatever left over from these cookies that we get with some of the dried oranges as well. And that was like worth of at least 2 weeks of leftovers, it was like one of the beautiful moments in detention where we really cared about each other, because there you feel that you're forgotten.
8: The title of your book, No Land to Stand On, you chose those words. Why?
9: I was born and raised in a Palestinian refugee camp in Syria. And when I came here, it was the first time I had something permanent residency. And I felt, like I got it. And then, all this happened to me. It made me realize that I actually don't have a land to stand on. But also it comes from a conversation I had with my mother. She told me, for what? I did everything in Syria to build you, a big house. She literally, paid 30 years of work into that. And then she had to flee that, in a day. And she literally felt like that defeated that. She told me, do I want to build a life here to only then have to leave everything and go to another place? Sort of she lost that purpose, and that really got into me around the impermanence of just our lives.
8: Mahmoud Khalil is the author of No Land to Stand On, Notes from Detention. Thank you for speaking with us.
9: Thank you so much, Leila, for having me.
8: This is NPR News.
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13: Live from NPR News, I'm Lakshmi Singh. The U.S. Supreme Court's now back in session and hearing arguments. First up, climate. Suncor Energy, Inc. versus County Commissioners of Boulder County. Amy Howe of SCOTUS Blog tells NPR's Morning Edition justices are weighing arguments on whether a lawsuit can move forward in seeking to make energy companies pay for their alleged roles in climate change.
14: It's the kind of case in which we think of the court's conservative majority, although Justice Samuel Alito will be recused from this. But a couple of the court's conservative justices, like Neil Gorsuch and Clarence Thomas, may be reluctant to rule for the energy companies if they can't point their legal arguments to a specific text in the Constitution or federal law.
13: Conservative Justice Samuel Alito owns stock in energy companies. President Trump has called warnings from the scientific community about climate change a hoax. An investigation into a mid-air attack on a Dubai to Tel Aviv flight last week finds that the co-pilot who stabbed and injured the plane's captain intended to crash the commercial airliner. NPR's Kat Lonsdorf says the motive remains unclear.
15: This morning, a source familiar with the investigation told NPR that the co-pilot who attacked the captain intended to fly the plane to Ben-Gurion Airport, which was its destination, but then crash it into the airport. This all happened in the morning here when Ben-Gurion would have been full of people. That source also said that it's likely the co-pilot acted alone.
13: NPR's Kat Lonsdorf reporting. This is NPR News.
1: Live from LAist News, I'm Austin Cross. A kayaker was hospitalized Sunday after a shark attack in Malibu. A man was fishing about 2 miles off Paradise Cove. He accidentally reeled in a mako shark, and when he tried to release it, it bit him in the leg, pulled him into the water. A good Samaritan on a nearby boat contacted emergency services, got him to shore. Meanwhile, the city of Newport Beach is scrambling to organize a court-ordered election that could lead to voters getting two separate ballots for the November vote. Joe Replogle explains.
16: Most cities rely on the county registrar of voters to administer their elections. But in this case, Newport Beach missed the deadline for getting three citizen initiatives on the general election ballot. These include a transparency measure and term limits for council members. At this point, though, it's not clear the city can even get ballots printed on time to mail them out to voters. Jill Replogle, LAist News.
1: A new study has found that when applying for building permits, mosques face more pushback over parking requirements than churches. Kendra Hanna reports.
17: The study was published in the Journal of the American Planning Association in September. It found that mosques were 16 to 18% more likely to experience opposition than newly proposed Christian churches. Mark Massoud is a law and policy professor at UC Santa Cruz, and he co-authored the study. Massoud says that mosques in general do provide adequate parking, but that they're still asked to jump through extra hoops. The report encourages cities to consistently apply zoning standards to all projects as a way to reduce bias.
1: That's KCBX's Kendra Hanna. Thousands gathered in Big Bear this weekend to celebrate the life of their famed bald eagle, Jackie. She died of a mysterious illness last month after entertaining millions for years through the nonstop live stream of her nest. Shelley Egan with Friends of Big Bear Valley was blown away by the turnout.
18: I have tears in my eyes because of the turnout, the way the Big Bear community came together.
1: 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Friends of Big Bear says a nearly five-year-old eagle has seemingly replaced Jackie at the nest with male shadow. They're calling her Katie. Democrats in Texas are asking, so you're telling me there's a chance. We'll explain why the money's pouring into the Senate race in just 1 minute on Morning Edition. It's LAist 89.3 at 834.
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6: It's Morning Edition from NPR News. I'm Michelle Martin in Washington, D.C.
19: And I'm Martinez in Culver City, California. The U.S. Senate campaign in Texas is on track to shatter spending records for the state. The race pits Republican State Attorney General Ken Paxton against Democratic State Representative James Tallarico. Houston Public Media's Andrew Schneider reports that the expense of the race is reflective of what's at stake.
20: With less than a month to go until Election Day, Paxton finds himself defending his record in a state that's been reliably red for decades. Here's Paxton speaking to the U.S. Hispanic Business Council in Fort Worth early last week.
21: I will own up to my record, every bit of it. Not that I was 100% perfect, but I feel very good about what I've sought to do both in the legislature and as Attorney General.
20: In the final stretch, Paxton is campaigning at a time when ads for the U.S. Senate race are inescapable for anyone near a TV or radio in Texas.
22: Too many Texans feel like they're drowning.
23: Low T Tallarico.
24: This is Ken Paxton stealing someone's $1,000 pen.
25: Radical liberal James Tallarico.
20: Jason Tinnell, a professor at the University of Houston's Valenti School of Communication, says the scope of ads for this race is unprecedented.
7: I have never seen it to the point to where I thought it was a presidential campaign because of how many ads you're seeing for both candidates.
20: Both Republicans and Democrats are determined to do whatever they can to boost turnout. Most polls since the summer either show Paxton and Tallarico statistically tied, or some even give Tallarico a slim lead.
23: Tallarico is better positioned to win this race than Beto O'Rourke was in 2018.
20: Kirby Goidell, a professor at the Bush School of Government and Public Service at Texas A&M University, says this is the Democrats' best chance to win statewide in three decades.
23: And a Democratic pickup in Texas would go a long way to helping them gain control of the Senate. On the flip side of that, a Republican successful defense in Texas would potentially help them maintain control.
20: Which may be why the tone of that advertising has gone relentlessly negative. Tallarico earlier refrained from direct attacks on Paxton, but now he's running ads like this.
26: Ken Paxton is the most corrupt politician in Texas. Since taking office, Ken Paxton's net worth has increased 7,000%.
20: Paxton has responded to the attack by accusing Tallarico of corruption, which Tallarico also denies. Meanwhile, groups supporting Paxton are flooding the airwaves, with many ads linking Tallarico to support of transgender rights, a wedge issue among many voters here.
25: Tallarico supported using taxpayer dollars for sex change surgeries on young children and even said denying your child's gender identity is abusive.
20: In a 2019 Texas House committee hearing, Tallarico said that denying a child's gender identity could be considered abusive, but he did not vote to use taxpayer money for gender reassignment surgery for minors, and he has since openly endorsed a nationwide ban on such surgeries. According to the ad tracking firm Ad Impact, Tallarico is being outspent by more than 2-1. Total spending by Paxton and groups supporting him total roughly $175 million, compared to $71 million by Tallarico and groups supporting the Democrat. It's unclear how much of an impact any of these ads will have on voters. What is certain is that the most expensive U.S. Senate campaign in Texas history is only going to get more expensive before it's through. For NPR News, I'm Andrew Schneider in Houston.
6: Now to Virginia, which has been one of the toughest places for someone convicted of a felony to reclaim their voting rights. There, the governor decides who gets those rights back after they get out of prison. Virginians are voting on a measure that would take the issue out of the governor's hands. Jad Khalil from VPM News reports.
27: Amber Bowman needs a little help voting. It's her first time casting a ballot since she went to prison.
28: I feel like I'm a teenager, just turning 18, getting my voting rights for the first time.
27: Bowman is 38 and last voted about two decades ago. She was one of about 250,000 Virginia residents who couldn't vote because of a conviction until her voting rights were restored by Governor Abigail Spanberger. Now, Bowman and others in Virginia are voting on changing the state constitution to automatically restore voting rights of those convicted of felonies.
0: Well, I think if you've served your sentence, why shouldn't you get your rights restored? Like, why is it a life sentence in Virginia if you get a felony conviction?
27: Virginia's practice traces back to the Jim Crow era. In 1902, delegates rewrote the constitution Virginia used to rejoin the Union. They sought to remove Reconstruction-era protections for Black Virginians. Nicole Porter is Senior Director of Advocacy with the Sentencing Project, which supports making rights restoration automatic.
2: The constitutional record from the early 1900s was clear in terms of the intent to disenfranchise a Black electorate, using felony disenfranchisement to dilute Black political power.
27: The debate over voting as a consequence of breaking the law often focuses on criminal justice arguments instead of the history. But Porter says keeping people from voting is bad public safety policy.
2: And we know that people who have prior felony convictions, who do vote, who do participate in their community, who do have stable housing, who do have stable employment, are less likely to reoffend and less likely to return to prison.
27: The amendment wouldn't just change who can cast a ballot. Unless voting rights are restored, people who were convicted of a felony can't serve on a jury, run for office, or work the election polls. Porter says those are key parts of being in a community. But critics of the proposed amendment say that it's best to assess whether a person has been rehabilitated on a case-by-case basis. Sandra Elkade is a law professor at Regent University.
3: When an individual has broken the law and then gets to vote on the law after they've broken the law in a serious manner, you know, there's this idea of should that person be able to automatically vote on something that they didn't really have much regard for initially.
27: The debate over the amendment was also thrown a curveball. A federal judge said that Virginia was breaking a 19th century law that limited which crimes would disenfranchise a voter, and that about 235,000 people should have been able to vote all along. The state now says only people convicted of murder and manslaughter would need to apply for their voting rights. Yet proponents of the amendment say voting rights need a more durable safeguard than a court ruling. Proponents like Democratic State Senator Mamie Locke.
4: It's evolving the Virginia Constitution to declare that Virginia's democracy is alive and well and that it belongs to everybody, even those who have been imprisoned and have served their time and are being reintegrated into society.
27: Back at her polling location, Amber Bowman is about to finally vote again.
0: So I've worked really hard since I came home from incarceration, and just being able to get my voting rights back, it feels like, okay, people are letting me move past this conviction.
27: She says steps like these help people like her to come home from incarceration and not go back. She said voting was easy once she got in the door. For NPR News, I'm Jad Khalil in Richmond, Virginia.
1: It's 8:43 at LAist 89.3, Austin Cross with you. Here is what is raising eyebrows today on our morning news station. I've got news for you. File this one under, whose idea was that? Republican candidate for Governor Steve Hilton is catching a lot of flack, including from fellow Republicans, over a new ad full of sexual innuendo. It shows two women on a bed. One says, I've never done anything like this before. Then the scene cuts to their laps where they're casting a vote for Hilton. Definitely got people talking about him. We have a lot more great stuff coming up throughout the day here on LAist 89.3, LAist.com, and the LAist app. Senior producer of Daily News, Matt D'Angelo-Antonio, is here to tell us about it. Good morning, Matt.
8: Good morning, Austin.
1: What are we looking at?
8: Well, it's Olympics Monday here at LAist, and we're getting a closer look at the finances, the numbers, the nitty-gritty numbers of
1: I want to know about that.
8: Gonna cost. We actually have a figure but it's kind of light on specifics. So find out what that number is and what some of the details that are still missing and what city officials are saying about what they want as far as transparency into those numbers. Because LA is on the hook, right? The city and taxpayers, we're on the hook for any overages that might go for that game.
1: You know, honestly, that's why I'm glad we have Libby Rainey, who is on top of it every week, telling us what is happening in that space, just so we don't forget. You know, it's easy for that to get lost in the whole rush of all the other news happening, but we've got a big event. It's like we're all planning like one big party together as a region.
8: Absolutely.
1: And then it's just like, so how much is this going to cost again? Like, excuse me, can I please see, can I see the receipts,
8: I need to know. Well, and speaking of big celebrations, the Burbank Airport is ribbon cutting on the new terminal that's going to be opening very, very soon. I just flew through that airport this weekend. Probably last time I'll head through that old terminal. Wow. So kind of a milestone trip, I guess.
1: Get a little bit feely about it.
8: Yeah, all the feels about that. A lot of people love that place.
1: One last time. Our Cato Hernandez will be on that, right?
8: That is correct.
1: That's Matt D'Angelo-Antonio. It's 8:45.
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2: 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And we begin our series of debates on state ballot measures with Prop 45 on easing environmental reviews. 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
3: This is Morning Edition from NPR News. I'm A. Martinez.
4: And I'm Michelle Martin. Good morning. Voters are concerned about data centers, specifically that they will end up footing the bill for the infrastructure data centers need. As NPR's Scott Newman reports, figuring out who pays and what their fair share should be isn't easy.
5: There's no historical precedent for the sheer amount of power that data centers demand. Perhaps the closest analogy is 19th century aluminum manufacturing. The lightweight metal was used in everything from cookware to train cars. But the process for refining it took a lot of electricity, says Connor Waldock, the chief strategy officer at Grid Status.
6: Aluminum smelters, obviously, they used a ton of power, but it was consistent and, you know, pretty understandable.
5: Consistent and understandable makes it easier to plan for the big power draws. But Waldock says massive AI data centers are different. They require even more electricity, and some are being developed and brought online in months instead of years, faster than the utilities can expand the grid to serve them.
6: It is the speed and the concentration, and it's also just the amount of power.
5: Delivering all that power requires grid infrastructure upgrades, such as new transmission lines and substations. Ari Pesco is director of the Harvard Electricity Law Initiative.
7: Everyone pays those costs. They're spread across the region to every business and resident that has an electricity meter.
5: But the math that determines who pays what is not straightforward. Lucy Chu has been studying all this. She's a professor at the School of Public Policy at the University of Maryland.
8: It really depends on the scale of the upgrade and also how utilities are doing the accounting of that, whether it's being used solely by the data centers or also being shared by other customers.
5: In 2024, Maryland projected that new costs due to data centers would run the state's residents up to $216 more a year on their electricity bills. But Chu says many of those upgrades do benefit residential customers too. If the last extreme weather event knocked out your electricity, having a data center nearby can help.
8: It actually helps improve the local grid reliability, reduce the power outages.
5: So paying for the data center boom is about more than just what's on the meter. It's about who ultimately benefits from a stronger power grid. Scott Newman, NPR News.
3: There is new attention around saunas in the wellness world, in part because of how they may improve mental health. NPR health correspondent Will Stone went to Norway, where scientists are trying to learn more.
9: The belief that heat can benefit your mind and spirit has a long history across many cultures, and you get a sense of that when you visit Oslo's Inner Harbor, where rows of floating saunas, different sizes and colors, line the docks.
10: I do a very traditional sauna experiences. So
9: inside one of them, Hilda Carlson is holding a ceremony for a small audience seated on the hot wooden benches, dousing stones with water she's brewed with mountain herbs.
10: So I go and take them in the nature and I dry them. And then I make this infusion so I have like the natural smells.
9: Once it's over, everyone spills onto the dock, practically ecstatic. Alyssa Marley cools off under an outdoor shower.
11: It's absolutely something that just strips you off. You have to just focus on breathing, and that sort of takes away a lot of the stress.
9: Anecdotes don't amount to hard data, but Eva Hillen, a cognitive neuroscientist at Oslo Metropolitan University, says you can't ignore them either.
12: A lot of people say these things, or they experience these things.
9: Large surveys of sauna users also point to the psychological benefits as a big reason people come back. Hillen is now running a randomized controlled trial here at the Oslo Sauna Association, testing whether two sessions a week improves mental well-being, stress, and sleep.
12: There are many knowledge gaps in the research literature, but especially in mental health. So just really saw the potential.
9: Social connection, digital detox, time in nature, all of these may explain some of the benefits. But Chris Lowry, an integrative physiologist at the University of Colorado Boulder, says research shows several biological mechanisms seem to be at play too. For example, when our skin senses heat, those signals travel to a primitive part of the brain, telling our body to cool down. That process overlaps with a pathway involved in mood and pleasure.
13: The weight of the evidence suggests that heat as a physiological stimulus is really powerful in terms of promoting mental health. And then we just have to find ways to leverage that.
9: Lowry was part of a team that conducted a landmark trial. They found one session in an infrared heating machine meaningfully improved symptoms of depression within a week, and that persisted up to 6 weeks. Ashley Mason is now building on this work. She's an integrative psychologist at the University of California, San Francisco.
14: What we know from a whole bunch of literature is that depressed people seem to run hot. Their core body temperatures are just higher. And we've published two studies now showing this in tens of thousands of people, actually.
9: In fact, people with depression tend to have difficulty with thermoregulation in general. Their bodies don't cool down as well at night. It may seem counterintuitive to heat folks up even more, but Mason says that can actually help in the long run.
14: And we can think about sauna and heat therapies like a thermoregulatory workout.
9: Meaning you're essentially training the system to cool off and sweat.
14: So when you are actually done being exposed to that heat, your body temperature drops. And it drops for much longer periods of time than you were spending in that heat. We're talking days, possibly weeks. We don't actually know.
9: Mason suspects this works like exercise. You need to keep it up to get results. Her team has now run pilot studies where people with depression undergo 4 heat therapy sessions and 8 weeks of cognitive behavioral therapy. Most no longer fit the diagnosis for depression at the end of the study. These are preliminary findings. She says they still need to do larger trials to show this is effective. And heat may not be right for everyone.
14: But for people with depression who have tried a lot of different types of treatments and not gotten relief, do I think that there's room for heat therapy to have a seat at the table? Yeah.
9: The science is new, but the practice is not. Will Stone, NPR News, Oslo.
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1: Austin Cross with you on this Monday. Thanks so much for joining us for Morning Edition here on LAist. Air Talk is coming at you next. It's going to be hot today. Sunscreen, hats, get everything you can done early. It's just going to get hotter as the day wears on. Already 87 degrees in downtown LA, 83 in Santa Monica, and 89 in Pasadena. It's 9 o'clock.
17: I'm Julia Paskin. The Russian-Ukraine war is sometimes compared to the deadlocked trench warfare of World War I, but drones have made modern battlefields even more dangerous. All things considered today at 4 here on LAist 89.3.
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19: From the Moan Broadcast Center, this is Air Talk. Good morning, I'm Larry Mantle. The U.S. Supreme Court's new term is underway today with plenty of prominent cases on the docket. The justices will consider some related to climate change, immigration detention, and religious rights. We'll preview what's coming this term. And California's Proposition 45 would limit the time frame for the environmental review of development projects and limit what could be challenged in court. We'll hear the pros and cons of Prop 45. And dating apps are starting to lose their luster. We'll find out what companies like Tinder and Bumble are doing with their users instead of swiping left and right. All coming up this hour.
20: Live from NPR News, I'm Lakshmi Singh. Dennis Hastert, the former House Speaker who was tied to a child sex abuse scandal, has died. NPR's Claudia Grisales reports the Illinois Republican was 84 years old.
21: The coroner's office in Kendall County, Illinois, said they were notified of Hastert's death Saturday evening. The coroner said the Plano, Illinois resident was pronounced deceased at his residence while in hospice care. He died of natural causes. The former lawmaker was the longest-serving Republican Speaker of the House before leaving Congress in 2007. In 2016, his political legacy was tarnished after he admitted in court to having sexually abused teenage boys during his years as a high school teacher and wrestling coach. He was sentenced to 15 months in federal prison after making hush money payments to cover it up. Claudia Rizales, NPR News.
20: A former Libyan operative charged in connection with the Pan Am flight bombing over Lockerbie nearly 40 years ago is now scheduled to stand trial starting January 19th. This morning, a U.S. district judge set a new date. It was postponed in August, days before the trial was scheduled to begin then. Abu Aguila Mohammed Masoud Kher al-Marimi is accused of engineering the bomb that took down Pan Am Flight 103 over Lockerbie, Scotland, on December 21, 1988. 259 people on the flight and 11 people on the ground were killed. The victims included 35 Syracuse University students who were studying abroad. The British Navy says five oil tankers were struck in major waterways in the Middle East over the weekend. NPR's Hadil Al-Shalchi has details.
22: The United Kingdom Maritime Trade Operations Center, which is run by the British Navy, said a crew was safe and an investigation was underway after a commercial tanker reported explosions near the Bab el-Mandeb Strait. Bab el-Mandeb is an alternate waterway on the Red Sea used to transport oil. Saudi ships have been targeted there by the Iranian-backed Yemeni Houthi rebels. In separate incidents, four tankers were struck transiting the Strait of Hormuz on Saturday and Sunday, according to the British organization. One vessel suffered damage to its engine room. It was unclear who launched those attacks. Oil has been flowing more steadily in recent weeks as the U.S. military, which maintains a blockade of Iranian ports, guides vessels across the strait. It has yet to recover its pre-war mark. Hadil Al-Shalchi, NPR News, Istanbul.
20: Several top congressional Democrats are urging the Federal Aviation Administration not to roll back a requirement that U.S. airlines must keep epinephrine on their flights in the event of a medical emergency. More than a dozen lawmakers, including Senators Chuck Schumer and Tammy Duckworth, sent a letter to strongly lobby for easy access to a self-administered drug to treat severe allergic reactions or other medical emergencies. From Washington, this is NPR News.
1: Live from LAist News, I'm Austin Cross. Extreme heat warnings remain in effect until Thursday night. Highs today could hit 105 in the valleys, 103 in the LA and OC metro areas. Burbank set new daily highs all weekend, including breaking Saturday's 83-year-old record of 101 degrees. Long Beach, Anaheim, Oxnard, downtown LA, all of them also set daily records at points this weekend. The city of LA has more than 100 cooling sites, including recreation and parks centers. A lot of those are pet friendly. You also have public libraries. Just try to stay out of the heat. The FBI has arrested an Irvine realtor, accusing her of being a suspected Chinese agent. The feds say Wang Ying Zhang was keeping tabs on the U.S.-based son of Taiwan's president and passing along that information to her handlers. Agents arrested her at LAX Sunday as she tried to board a flight to Shanghai. She's expected to appear in federal court in Los Angeles later today. Finally, sports. Dodgers lost to the Braves 3-2 to even their playoff series at a game apiece. Max Muncy, Freddie Freeman hit home runs in that loss. Game 3 is Tuesday at 3 in Atlanta. Over in football, Rams came back from a 10-point deficit to beat the Philadelphia Eagles 24-20. Running back Kyron Williams had 147 total yards, two touchdowns, Chargers fell 0-4 after losing to the Seattle Seahawks 30-23. Bolts were down 17 in the fourth, came back to within just 7. And Justin Herbert fumbled the ball on their final drive. It's LAist 89.3, 906.
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19: Good morning, it's Air Talk. I'm Larry Mantle. Great to have you with us. Hope you had a wonderful weekend. And of course, you can take us with you wherever you go, weekdays or when you're relaxing on the LAist app or listening through our traditional terrestrial broadcasts on LAist 89.3. Today, we continue with election coverage as we're going to be doing all week. We have less than a month, of course, left before the November 3rd election and many, many different races to look at. But we begin today with the new term of the U.S. Supreme Court. Significant cases dealing with climate change, religious rights, and immigration. The court hearing an appeal from energy companies who are trying to block lawsuits, trying to hold them liable for climate change-related damages. Joining us to talk about the big cases that the court is taking on is Josh Blackman, professor and centennial chair of constitutional law at South Texas College of Law in Houston. Also with us, Vikram Amar, Distinguished Professor of Law at UC Davis. Very good to have you both with us. Professor Amar, let me start with you. Suncor Energy, this big case about state claims based on global warming, trying to hold fossil fuel companies responsible for damages. Share with us the legal issues that are at play in this big case.
2: Well, state and local governments around the country have sued big oil companies claiming that they misled or lied to consumers and the public about the evidence that they knew concerning the effects of climate change on human populations and the contribution to climate change that is caused by consumption of fossil fuels. So this case is really, though, about whether state law can try to hold these companies accountable, or instead whether federal law or the U.S. Constitution preempts or displaces states from being in this realm altogether. So there are arguments that the U.S. Constitution itself displaces states from doing this because one state's action would have two prominent effects on other states. Because if you regulate one oil company, you're not regulating them just in that one state, you're regulating them as they operate throughout the country. And then there are statutes like the Clean Air Act that arguably give the federal government and the EPA the exclusive power to deal with this problem, if it be a problem. And then on top of that, there are complicated questions about whether the U.S. Supreme Court has jurisdiction to hear the case at all, because this case came to the U.S. Supreme Court from the Colorado Supreme Court, but the Colorado Supreme Court didn't rule finally on whether the defendants are liable or not. There's still proceedings to be had in the lower lower state courts in Colorado. So it's not remotely clear to me that the U.S. Supreme Court will be able to get at the merits, the preemption merits of this case. And then finally, complicating things is the fact that one of the U.S. Supreme Court justices, Samuel Alito, has recused himself. So it's an even-numbered court. It's an 8-person court that's considering this oral argument today.
19: And is it realistic, Vic, that you could end up in a 4-4 split here?
2: It's possible. This is not the easiest case in the world to predict. I think on the one hand, most of the conservative justices are kind of skeptical of state claims like this on the merits. But on the other hand, a lot of conservative justices are proponents of state rights. For example, just last term, Justice Gorsuch dissented when the Supreme Court held that the federal Pesticide Act preempted state law claims concerning the Monsanto defoliant Roundup. So it's hard to know exactly how this case maps on to the ideological or philosophical instincts of the justices. And then on top of that, you have this question of whether the court has jurisdiction, which, as I said, is kind of another complication.
19: Professor Blackmun, anything to add on the Suncor Energy case before we move on to others?
6: As we speak, and I think to Vic's point, this is not an issue that falls neatly on left-right issues. Justice Gorsuch, who's very conservative, said it's a little complicated. And Justice Kagan, who's on the liberal side of the court, also said it's become even more complicated. So I think Vic is probably right. I don't know that this one ends 4-4. It's possible. But I think this is an issue that is not neatly resolved. I would note that this is an issue of significant interest to various oil companies. If the Supreme Court lets this case go forward, the petroleum engineering firms are subject to serious liability. In theory, at least, Congress could pass a law that clearly preempts or blocks these local suits, but Congress doesn't really do much anymore, so I'm holding my breath for anything like that.
19: Let's talk about the missionaries of St. John the Baptist versus Frederick, the religious liberty case here. Professor Blackmun, what's involved in this challenge?
6: So it's sort of a mundane case, but with potentially very broad implications. As a matter of property law, right? Just because you own a piece of property doesn't mean you can do on it what you wish. You guys are in California, you have lots of zoning laws, and you basically need permission to just put anything on your property. There's a limit, though, to that. There's a law called the Religious Land Use and Institutionalized Persons Act. And what this law requires is that if there's a zoning law that imposes a large burden on people's religious exercise, they can get an exemption. Okay. So you have a church in Kentucky, and they want to build a shrine to the Virgin Mary on a plot of land. And the Kentucky courts held that, no, you cannot do this. So now this case is being appealed to the U.S. Supreme Court. And the argument is that the zoning permit denial burdens their religious exercise. Again, this is not a case involving abortion or transgender rights or anything like that. It's sort of mundane, but for houses of worship that seek to expand their outreach and their ability to reach their parishioners, this will be a very important ruling, I think.
19: All right, we're talking about the missionaries of St. John the Baptist versus Frederick. Also, Professor Amar, we've got St. Mary Catholic Parish versus Roy, this involving First Amendment exceptions. Please briefly share with us what this case entails.
2: Sure. Whereas the Kentucky church case involves a federal statute designed to protect religious liberty and provide for accommodations when a religious institution wants to do something that other entities can't because it's forbidden by law. This case involves the First Amendment and the Free Exercise Clause of the First Amendment. It involves whether a Colorado law that provides funding for preschools, both public and private, can bar a religious preschool from receiving that funding because the school doesn't want to abide by a condition of the funding, namely that the recipients of the funding refrain from discriminating on the basis of gender identity or sexual orientation. And this particular St. Mary's Catholic Parish has a philosophy that it does not want children whose parents are gay or transgender to attend the program because they think that's just a recipe for a lot of conflict. So they were denied the funding, and they claim that it violates their First Amendment free exercise rights to exclude them from what is otherwise generally available funding. Now, the Supreme Court 20 or 30 years ago would not have thought this posed much of a question, that generally applicable laws can apply against religious organizations, and they don't have a right to be exempt. That's why Congress needed to pass the RLUIPA that was mentioned in the previous case, because the U.S. Constitution wasn't in the business of providing religious exemptions or accommodations. But in the last 15 years or so, the court has really changed its attitude about that. And so there's a real question about whether the church will have an entitlement to get this public funding, even though it does not want to comply with the non-discrimination requirements that are otherwise imposed on other schools.
19: On this first day of the 2026-27 term of the U.S. Supreme Court, we're talking with legal scholars Vikram Amar, Distinguished Professor of Law at UC Davis, and Professor and Centennial Chair of Constitutional Law at South Texas College of Law in Houston, Josh Blackman. Josh, let's talk about a Second Amendment case, this one Viramontes versus Cook County, involving semi-automatic rifles. Please briefly detail the case.
6: So the Second Amendment has been in the courts now for about 20 years, and the courts decided a couple major categories of cases. You know, first, where can you carry? Can you carry only in your home, or can you carry outside the home? There have also been cases on who can carry. What happens if you engage in domestic violence? What happens if you have used marijuana? This case is not about the where or the who, it's about the what. That is, what kind of guns can you carry? And the court has stayed away from this issue. This case will directly affect California. It concerns certain types of rifles like the AR-15, often called assault weapons. This term doesn't really mean anything. These are sort of these long weapons that sort of scare people. These are weapons owned by millions of Americans across the country. I have a very strong suspicion the court will find that the bans on these weapons from Illinois and Connecticut will fall. The trickier one will be sort of the California approach, where they don't ban the weapons, but they require them to be severely modified. For example, that you can't have detachable magazines, you can't have a different device put on to make them easier to fire. So I don't think that California will sort of take this one sitting down. They'll probably resist it, as they've done most Second Amendment cases. But I expect the court rule that this rifle that is so commonly held is protected by the Second Amendment.
19: Yeah, and Vic, what do you expect on this case?
2: Well, I don't know for sure what's going to happen. The question is really how weapons like this are analogizable to regulations that were on the books a couple hundred years ago. And it may well be that there weren't a lot of limitations on potentially dangerous weapons like this, so that a flat ban on them may fall. It is true that millions of Americans own these, and invalidating this law, upholding this law and depriving those folks of their entitlement would be a big deal and somewhat out of character for this court as concerns the Second Amendment. But I haven't done the deep historical research to know who should win or who has the better of the argument.
19: Well, and Vic, do you agree with Josh? It sounds like Josh thinks this wouldn't necessarily extend to California's limitations on semi-automatic rifles.
2: Well, there are always workarounds of some sort in most of these cases. So, for example, when the court struck down New York's carry law in Bruin a handful of years ago, New York was one of only seven states that did what they did, and they could have just accommodated the concerns by coming in line with the other states. So, yeah, there are questions about regulating who has access to these rather than banning the weapon altogether. So, for example, the Supreme Court has held that a person who has a particularly a dangerous disposition and judicial orders against him can be denied access to guns. So there's the who question and the where question and the how question, even if the court says that a state can't prohibit this device altogether.
19: Vic, let's talk about RNC versus Mi Familia Vota, this involving proof of citizenship required under state law for voting. So what specifically is at play here?
2: Well, Arizona wants to require people who register to vote to produce documentary evidence of citizenship when they do so. And the federal form that states are allowed to use for voter registration requires that someone attest that he or she is a citizen, but not provide any proof of that. So this case is actually another preemption case. It's about whether the federal statutes that provide for voter registration, including the famous Motor Voter Bill, whether they allow states to try to supplement the process or the requirements for who gets to vote. Now, it turns out that the U.S. Constitution in Article 1, Section 2 gives states the power to decide who gets to vote in federal elections, as long as a state isn't violating the 15th, 19th, 24th, or 26th Amendment. It should have broad leeway here. To the extent that Congress has tried to preempt states from doing things here, some justices on the court may think that Congress lacks the power to do that. There's another part of this case that involves the so-called 90-day window leading into an election, where states are prevented from purging their voter rolls in a systematic way. Arizona is also challenging the conventional interpretation of that provision, because if they should implement the other parts of the challenged legislation here, then they may want to remove some people from the federal voter rolls leading into a congressional election in larger numbers, which right now seems to be barred by federal law. So it's a significant case that, of course, has no implication for the election next month, but it would have implication for the elections of 2028 and beyond, depending on what the court does.
5: All right. Josh, any quick thoughts on RNC versus Mi Familia Vota?
6: You know, I think in terms of like election cases, it's not a huge blockbuster, but we should also keep our eye on the fact that in a month there'll be a midterm, and there will invariably be election challenges involving ballots, absentee ballots, late voting, and so on. So I don't think the Supreme Court quite gets out of the election unscathed this year.
5: All right. Gentlemen, thank you so much for joining us and talking about this U.S. Supreme Court term, which is underway today. Josh Blackman from the South Texas College of Law in Houston, where he's professor and centennial chair of constitutional law. And our thanks to Vikram Mamar, distinguished professor of law at UC Davis. And of course, throughout this U.S. Supreme Court term, we'll be providing significant updates here on Air Talk and, of course, on All Things Considered in Morning Edition as those major cases make their way before the justices. Coming up on Air Talk, our election coverage continues with Proposition 45, the statewide ballot measure would limit the time of review for developments that are controlled by the California Environmental Quality Act, or CEQA. We'll hear the pros and cons of Prop 45 when we come back in 1 minute.
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5: It's Air Talk on LAist 89.3 and the LAist app. We continue with our election coverage on Proposition 45, which deals with California's Environmental Quality Act, otherwise known as CEQA. Supporters of CEQA say it's been a very important tool for communities to be able to fight projects that they think would have a detrimental effect on the quality of life or the natural environment of certain parts of California. The critics weeks of CEQA say it is a process that takes way too long to review, requires way too much money for developers to sink into their projects, to not know whether what they're going to do will be buildable, and also that it allows too many lawsuits that can complicate and add expense to those projects. What Proposition 45 would do, among other things, would limit the environmental review for projects under CEQA to 365 business days, and it would also require state courts to rule within 270 days on suits that were filed using CEQA as the lever for the lawsuit. Joining us to talk about it in favor of Prop 45 from the California Chamber of Commerce, which is leading the coalition supporting 45, Senior VP of Communications, John Myers. You might recognize John's voice because for a number of years, he's been a reporter covering California for Los Angeles Times and other news organizations. John, thank you for joining us today to be the proponent voice for Prop 45.
9: Thank you, Larry. It's nice to talk to you again.
5: So share with us why the California Chamber thinks it's important to modify CEQA in this way.
9: Yeah, I think it's actually pretty simple for voters. I mean, we have all talked for so long about the affordability crisis that California has. We know it. We can see it in our everyday lives. We know we need more affordable housing. We know we need more affordable energy and other public services. The problem with a lot of that is it's taking years or even decades to build the essential projects that will help the affordability crisis. And so Prop 45, at its really most basic level, is talking about predictable, enforceable timelines for government agencies to review these projects. Really, very little more than that. There are more details, happy to talk about them, but we are really talking about a predictability into a system that needs to be modernized. The California Environmental Quality Act, which has done great things in the state, and no one would say otherwise, is a 56-year-old law. It has not been really looked at and modernized for a very long time, and Prop 45 would do that.
5: John, what about the limitation on taking public feedback on projects under CEQA? I think it's a 45-day limit on taking public input. And, you know, given how long it can take for people to become aware of even major projects in their communities, is that really a long enough time to gather that public input?
9: Well, there is a 45-day public comment period, but even if you step back from that, the agencies have the ability to do a lot more in the time that they have. So I wouldn't characterize it so much as a limitation on public comment as a reworking of the entire process. I mean, 365 business days to approve or deny a project application can include more information to the public. So I think what we're trying to do is come up with reasonable timelines for these projects to be reviewed so they don't take years. There are the stories upon stories upon stories of decades of delay, of years of legal costs that add up. So really, this is just a common sense kind of predictable way to do it. And these are going to be some complicated projects, but it is also important that agencies do whatever they need to do to make sure their communities understand what's happening.
5: We're talking with the Senior VP of Communications, California Chamber of Commerce, known as Cal Chamber, which is leading groups in support of Prop 45, John Myers with us. Also with us, Deputy Director of Sierra Club California in opposition to these changes to CEQA under Prop 45, Asha Sharma. Asha, thank you very much for being with us. What are the Sierra Club's concerns about this change to CEQA?
10: Sure. Thank you so much for having me on today. So Proposition 45 is a 41-page ballot initiative that was written and funded by special interests like data center developers, for-profit utilities, and big polluters like oil and gas corporations that is meant to dismantle and weaken protections for clean air and clean water here in California. Sierra Club California and our coalition of more than 400 organizations across the state are opposed to Prop 45 because polluting projects would have weaker environmental regulations if Prop 45 were to pass. This includes projects like data centers, landfill and other gas plants, pipelines, freeways, and projects that use herbicide spraying and forced clear cutting. Ultimately, this proposition would translate to higher utility bills, increased risk of cancer and other public health impacts, as well as damage to clean air and water, and ultimately higher cost to taxpayers, which is why we are opposed.
5: Asha, with there being this 365-day limit for review, why would that time frame limit the consideration of all those environmental concerns that you listed off?
10: Sure. I mean, ultimately, when you're talking about a major project like building a big freeway, that might take some time to be able to fully analyze the impacts that that project might have to the environment, like air quality, water quality, and ensuring that you're not displacing people from their housing with something like a freeway expansion. Also, I think it's really critical to note that the proposition goes far beyond timelines. Prop 45 also fundamentally weakens the California Environmental Quality Act by doing things like reducing the environmental analysis and pollution control requirements under the law that protect our clean air and water. It weakens tribal consultation and public input, ultimately making it much more difficult to challenge projects that would cause clear harm to nearby communities when that harm was not properly addressed under the law.
5: My understanding, I'm sorry, go ahead and finish your point.
10: No worries. Yeah, that's great.
5: I was just going to say, my understanding about the tribal consultation is that for federally recognized tribes, that would still be required, but not for those, Tongva, for example, here in Southern California, I don't believe are federally recognized. So they wouldn't, there wouldn't be an obligation to work with them, say, in Southern California. Is that, do I have that correct?
10: That's correct. It fully eliminates tribal consultation for tribes in California that aren't federally recognized, like the tribe that you mentioned and many other coastal tribes in California. But it also weakens tribal consultation across the board, even for federally recognized tribes.
5: John, you want to respond to that concern that this would shut out those tribes that aren't federally recognized?
9: Well, I mean, you know, I think the interesting part of all of this is that we're having a conversation about a very small part of this because we're taking away from the fact that the status quo doesn't work. My concern with the opponents of Prop 45 is they acknowledge that they're not interested in changing the status quo for a lot of things that really need to be improved in California in these essential projects. As far as the tribes, there is a consultation absolutely laid out for federally recognized tribes. The number of times that would happen for a tribe that is not federally recognized, I think I would want someone to talk about the size of that as a problem, as a concern. Again, one of the things that's interesting about the opposition is they don't tell you what the essential projects are. They talk about heavy industry. They talk about things that are not included in Prop 45, and data centers is one of those. They don't talk about public health. They don't talk about clean water and clean energy. They don't talk about schools, new school buildings. They don't talk about wildfire resilience. They don't talk about high-speed internet. They're talking about things that are not in Prop 45. And so my point is, I would urge people to look at what the essential projects are. They are listed in Prop 45. Those are the projects that apply for this modernization, this expedited review.
5: And not data centers. John, Asha said that this weakens the actual requirements for things like clean air standards. You want to respond to that?
9: It simply doesn't. It puts a time frame on the review of projects. And one of the things, Larry, that I would point out to folks is that these projects will continue to be reviewed and approved or denied by the very same entities that do it now. There is no change. There is no new organization that would approve these essential projects. They're the same people. So my question to the folks who are concerned is that if you trust the people who say yes or no to these projects now, why wouldn't you trust them to say yes or no under Prop 45? Prop 45 doesn't guarantee that any project gets built. It simply calls for an expedited, timely review. If the project is a no, okay, then the developers move on.
5: So, Asha, let's get back to the specifics. In what ways, beyond this time limit, do you see Prop 45 weakening the environmental requirements for developers?
10: Sure. I mean, we already talked about the tribal consultation piece, which, you know, is really disturbing, just given you could have development happening on sacred tribal sites or, you know, really important cultural resources. The other thing that the proposition is doing is it is reducing requirements for projects to look at safer alternatives to, you know, basically make tweaks to how they're designing the project that can significantly reduce impacts to the surrounding environment and to communities. To give an example of this, one of the largest battery and solar projects that will be built in the entire world went through the California Environmental Quality Act process through an already expedited process that the state has established in a matter of months. But that was incredibly critical to ensuring that, for instance, the project had adequate fire safety response in the instance of a battery fire. So even for the good projects that we want to build here in California, it can be really critical to have the California Environmental Quality Act to just make sure that we're building these projects responsibly.
5: Asha, I'm trying to understand why all those things could not be done within the 365-day limit, because it sounds like Prop 45 doesn't in any way directly limit requirements for environmental mitigations or alternative sites or alternative plans. It sounds like you're saying just the time frame doesn't allow for those things. Am I understanding that right?
10: It's both. So definitely the time frame could mean that you don't have enough time to look at all those impacts and mitigate them appropriately. But there are direct changes also to CEQA within Proposition 45, like reducing the, for instance, alternatives analysis that is typically required under CEQA to look at, are there alternative ways to design this project to reduce impacts to clean air or clean water? Proposition 45 fundamentally guts that type of analysis and the pollution control requirements that come with CEQA.
5: So does that mean like the state could come back with and say, well, here are multiple alternatives we think would be better for you, Ms. Developer, to consider, as opposed to the developer having to come up with the alternative? Is that the change we're talking about?
10: That's exactly right. Basically, the developer would not be required to look at as many or potentially any alternatives in terms of, you know, is there a safer way to build this project that would reduce emissions to the surrounding community, reduce impacts to water. That would be significantly curtailed and limited under Proposition 45. And it would be much more difficult to hold big corporations like oil and gas companies accountable if they aren't doing that analysis and mitigation.
5: John, you want to respond to Asha's point, please?
9: Yeah, happy to. I mean, it's fundamentally untrue that anyone could build a project without any alternatives. That's just factually not accurate. There are fewer alternatives under the language of Prop 45, in part because the process has been so abused over the years. I'll give you an example. The Sunrise Powerlink project in San Diego, which was a renewable energy from solar and wind farms in the Imperial Valley project. The project applicant had to analyze more than 100 alternative routes and configurations, including some of them that routed transmission lines across state lines and back. 5 years of review, thousands of pages of analysis, 4+ years to get built, and $80 million in extra costs. The alternatives point is that we have to have some reasonable standard as to what's going on here. And so, yes, there are alternatives. Are there fewer than currently? Yes. But this is one of the problems with CEQA. CEQA has been abused to extract things that have nothing to do with protecting the environment. Okay. They have everything to do with slowing something down.
5: All right, I want to give each of you about 20 seconds to wrap up. Asha Sharma, Deputy Director of Sierra Club California, in opposition to Proposition 45. Quick closing comment, please.
10: Sure. Just to respond to that, I think the problem with Proposition 45 is that fundamentally, it's applying to highly polluting projects. We've already done so much expediting, so many exemptions to the California Environmental Quality Act, especially for housing. You know, affordable housing, urban infill housing is basically completely exempt under the law. We have expedited processes in place for clean energy processes and projects already. This is really about expediting some of the most polluting projects, and that's really what we're talking about here.
5: Asha Sharma of Sierra Club California, John Myers, Senior VP of the California Chamber of Commerce, leading support for Prop 45. Quick closing from you, John.
9: Yeah, there are 8 categories of essential projects, Larry. That's it. There are 8 categories. I urge people to go online and look at it. Yes, on prop45.com. They are not polluting projects. They are clean air, clean energy, clean water, schools, housing. They're very basic. They're written in the ballot measure. This is all about getting things done faster and improving California and its affordability crisis.
5: Thank you both very much. John Myers, Asha Sharma, Proposition 45 on your November 3rd California ballot. It's Air Talk on LAist 89.3 in the LAist app. When we come back, Bumble is phasing out swiping, Tinder focusing on in-person events. What's happening? Is more traditional dating coming back and dating apps falling by the wayside? We'll find out about the latest trends when we come back in just 90 seconds.
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5: It's Air Talk on LAist 89.3 in the LAist app. I'm Larry Mantle. As we've seen the rise of dating apps over the past few decades, a very high percentage of Americans end up meeting online and forming long-term relationships or even marriages. But it appears that the use of dating apps is changing significantly. And with us to talk about it from the Los Angeles Times, video journalist Bex Castillo. Bex, thank you for being with us.
12: Hi, thank you for having me.
5: So what are some of the trends that we're seeing here, particularly in Los Angeles area?
12: I think that we're seeing people who are really burnt out on just being on their phones in general. I think people are really craving the opportunity to meet somebody in real life, have a meet cute like they saw in movies and TV shows growing up. So people have been getting really creative with how they do that. I've covered different events where people are, you know, they have a singles night that's also a comedy show, or they have a singles dating event that's also a flea market. Or I talked to somebody who, for her 26th birthday, threw a birthday party where the theme was kissing, and they were playing spin the bottle, and, you know, she told everyone, invite all of your single friends. And I also just interviewed somebody who threw a matchmaking party where she had people fill out a survey ahead of time, match people up, and then it culminated in this big party.
5: So, and you think this is very much a direct response to just the burnout of using one's phone to meet people?
12: I think so. I'm Gen Z, and most of the people that I interview for my stories are my peers. And, you know, we kind of all grew up on the dating apps, Tinder, Bumble, Hinge. COVID didn't really help that, you know, it kind of forced everyone back onto the apps. And I think people just are getting really tired of conversations that don't go anywhere and this kind of forced, like the inability to really create chemistry between a screen. And so I think people are really eager to, like, not just find romantic connection in real life, but also just platonic connection, any kind of community.
5: It also seems to me, I just don't see men out in public as much as I see women going out and doing. I see women at restaurants and going, and I just don't see as many guys out. And I wonder if part of this too is for heterosexual dating to get men to come out and to be in public spaces with women. Do you think, Bex, this is part of that?
12: I think it is. And it's funny because I've had a lot of conversations with the people who are organizing these events that I've gone and covered. And I just hear a lot of them tell me, you know, I'm having trouble getting straight men out to these events. The kind of men that they want to show up just aren't really there. And I talked to somebody about it a couple of days ago, and she was kind of telling me, you know, I think it's because they don't want to put in the labor of like going to this thing, and people just aren't really out and about the way that they used to be. Even like if you're talking about offline dating, like going to bars or parties, whatever, that's just not happening as much as it used to. But yeah, I think that we are seeing straight men not really going to these kinds of things.
5: It's like they're in hiding.
12: If you know where they are, you know, let us know.
5: Right. We're talking with Bex Castillo, LA Times video journalist. I'd love to hear from you if you're someone who has taken part in either an old school kind of in-person dating environment or something that's kind of a new generation, like the kissing party or something that's a way of getting people out into the real world, into face-to-face opportunities to meet people for dating. We're at 866-893-5722. That's 866-893-5722. Also joining me is Hannah Kozlowska, who's author of the forthcoming book, You Up? An Intimate History of Online Dating. Hannah, thanks very much for joining us today.
4: Thank you so much for having me. It's a pleasure.
5: Now, I understand that personal ads are making a comeback, which I find a little bit surprising, but in what ways are they being used?
4: I don't know all that much about the personal ads. It doesn't seem to be a huge movement. It seems to be, you know, in cities, in certain

0: location, very quirky, very fun.
1: Well, and speaking of New York, I think of sort of the much satirized New York Times review of book personal ads, you know, where people who read the New York Times, or I should say New York Review of Books, would meet other erudite people to date. But it does bring together people of like minds. And so I'm just curious, what, as you look at the evolution of dating, where are we now, Hannah, when it comes to apps?
0: Yeah, so listen, the death of online dating has been proclaimed many times in the last 3 decades that it has existed. And I'm certainly hearing a lot of the same things that Bex has mentioned. But at the same time, as also Bex has mentioned, there is a decline in just hanging out, right? Like a lot of these events are very intentional. A lot of the time it's companies organizing them, right? Either whether it's matchmaking companies or the dating companies themselves. We've seen a precipitous decline in a lot of these societal institutions that have brought people together. So I don't think dating apps are going away. I think we're at a moment where the current model has really played out. It's been around for, since 2012. So that's really a long time in technology. And I think we're on the precipice of something new, but I don't think we can quite say it's the end.
1: Tinder says in Los Angeles, during an initial pilot, they saw 71% of Gen Z users engage with the events feature that Tinder is now offering. That's higher than for users age 25 and older. Bex, it's funny because Tinder is like the last app I think of where live events, because the whole purpose of it sort of is quick, in the moment to meet people. And this is so much more of an intentional and scheduled thing. Do you think that any of these brands have to be concerned with sort of losing the identity of what they are?
2: I think so. It kind of feels to me like Tinder is doing a little bit of a rebrand and has been over the last few years. I think that people are also kind of, Hinge's tagline is the app designed to be deleted. And I hear so many people joking, like, they are not trying to get me to delete this app.
1: Yeah, because they want you to use it
2: Yeah.
1: As long as possible. Well, that is an inherent thing, because if you're in a relationship, presumably you're in most cases not going to be using dating apps during
2: Yeah.
1: that period
2: You would
1: as
2: think,
1: well.
2: I guess.
1: You would, in most cases. We're going to come back and talk with Bex Castillo, LA Times video journalist who's covering online dating in Los Angeles, some of the shifts in how people are meeting. I'd love to hear from you as an LAist listener. What are the ways that your dating habits are changing? How are you meeting people? Are you embracing dating apps more so, or finding they're just frustrating? You're not getting the kinds of connections that you would hope for, and you're trying other avenues. 866-893-5722. That's 866-893-5722. Or you can email us at atcomments@laist.com. Please include your location and first name. We're also talking with Hannah Kozlowska, who's author of the forthcoming book, You Up? An Intimate History of Online Dating. We're back in 1 minute.
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1: 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I often wonder, with all the LAist events that we do and our listeners meeting other people at some of these locations throughout Southern California, whether any relationship

0: relationships form out of that, or even just casual social relationships, people meeting like-minded people at some of the events interested in the same thing. I have very good friends, a couple married for many years who met doing Sierra Club hikes because they're outdoors people. You know, both of them coming out of divorces and then met up and started talking over these hikes and then were married for decades after that. Peter in Pasadena making the point, if you want to meet someone with whom you'd be compatible, do it with events like volunteering or mutual hobbies, things like that, the best way to meet people. But of course, the promise of the apps is that they give you a similar effect without actually having to limit yourself to the people that are physically there at an event that you're attending. The idea is to give you a much broader swath of the public available with whom you might have something in common. Is that how it works for you if you use dating apps? We're at 866-893-5722. Greg in Sherman Oaks, good to have you with us. What's your experience with dating apps?
1: Hey, Larry. I've called into you a bunch, but I really need advice. I find the dating apps to be incredibly intrusive in all the wrong ways. I'm an older guy. I was married for many decades, and my wife died 3.5 years ago. And it was rough for a long time. And I'm just able now to see my way to finding somebody new. But the idea of having coffee with 50 different women sounds like a job I don't need. It's work.
0: Yeah,
1: I love my work. I'm an artist. It just seems so intrusive. Whenever I look at these dating apps, they ask all the wrong things. There's never seems to be a way to post, say, an idea here. A page, say, of, you know, trying to keep one's own perspective on life and one's sense of humor intact. Because I think that humor is a way that people really connect, at least for me.
0: Yeah, and Greg, it's a great point. And I think for those of us that are in long-term relationships or marriage, would say humor is absolutely essential to the success of relationships. But Hannah, let me ask you about Greg's circumstance, because I was thinking when he's describing these sorts of things he would want to include, that it seems that the template for the app doesn't provide for, that old-school personals might be a good option for him. But what do you think?
2: Yeah, I mean, listen, personals also don't give you all that much space, but so the idea there is kind of similar, I would say. But it I think it depends on the app to a certain extent, and I'm not going to vouch for any specific one here, but I that's a problem that you hear a lot very often, and that the job aspect of it, the fatigue, the 15 different people, on a weekly or two bi-weekly basis is very exhausting. And I think a lot of experts will tell you to take it very slowly and intentionally. But that's sometimes easier said than done. So this is a very common complaint. I'm not going to resolve it, but I hear you, Greg.
0: Yeah. Bex, any ideas for our caller, Greg?
3: I think this is another example of why in-person events are so great. If you're an artist, go to an art show, try to meet somebody there, maybe chat with some artist friends. I think that people kind of turn to dating apps, but I don't really think that we should find more ways to drive ourselves online. I think being offline is always ideally the first resort.
0: And I wonder, because we were talking earlier, sort of the shortage of men in public spaces like this, particularly for a man like Greg, it might be quite advantageous to get out there to do different things, because he probably will find men underrepresented at those events as well. Is that what you see?
3: I think so. I think also women are really charmed by somebody who is confident and will go up and just say, like, hey, I'd love to, chat, get a coffee, whatever. I think people are finding reasons to not do that. And instead, it's a scary thing to put yourself out there. So, having a dating app as a crutch where you can kind of just send out a message, and if you get rejected, the sting isn't as powerful. But a lot of women that I've interviewed have kind of talked about, it would be really nice if somebody came up to me in real life. So,
0: yeah. And Bex, I'm just curious, because you said you're Gen Z. So, looking at women of your age, are they comfortable in doing that? Coming up and chatting someone up, making an approach like that?
3: I feel like it's not something that I'm really seeing. People are I think, like, are lacking the social skills to do that. COVID, social media, AI have made it so you don't really have to do that. And again, like, it can be a scary thing, and it's a muscle that you really have to exercise. So, you know, anyone who is willing to try it, I would say do it, go for it. There's, you know, freedom in rejection, and I think it is a good form of exposure therapy to just...
0: Yeah. Well, and like you're saying about women who might be impressed by a man, alternatively, I think there are a lot of men or women in same-sex relationships who would be impressed by a woman coming up and introducing herself and starting the conversation. Camille in Los Angeles emailed, not necessarily about dating, but the lack of men. I was at a Cuban salsa party last night, and I've been to several dance events over the past few months. There's just a dearth of male dancers. Come out, guys. Learn how to dance. Meet someone fun on the dance floor. And again, this just speaks to that challenge. Hannah, I'm wondering about the gender mismatch here. And is this something that you're writing about in your upcoming book?
2: Yeah, absolutely. I mean, this is kind of a broader issue, right? We're seeing a gender mismatch on a lot of different planes, and it extends to dating, right? There's a political mismatch, increasingly so.
0: Education, yeah.
2: Education, yeah. And it's, you know, it's kind of like a thing that's been going on for decades, and we're coming at a pinnacle here. I don't think this would necessarily apply to Greg in this situation, but certainly to the younger generations.
0: I want to thank you both very much for being with us. With us in studio is Bex Castillo, and Los Angeles Times video journalist who's been covering online dating in LA and some of the shifts to more in-person events. People want to actually meet face-to-face. And Hannah Kozlowska, who's author of the upcoming book, You Up? An Intimate History of Online Dating. It's Air Talk on LAist, 89.3 in the LAist app. Much more to come in the second hour, and I'll tell you about it momentarily. Just a reminder, 7 o'clock tonight, you'll be hearing an LA mayoral forum from South Los Angeles. That airs at 7 o'clock tonight.
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0: In an hour, NPR's Here and Now finds out what kinds of training election workers are getting now in this era of threats. And at noon on Fresh Air, Tanya Mosley talks with Michael Douglas about his impressive career as an actor and the personal challenges he's faced along the way. It's all coming up at 11 o'clock right after Air Talk on LAist 89.3 and the LAist app.
5: The Russia-Ukraine war is sometimes compared to the deadlocked trench warfare of World War I, but drones have made modern battlefields even more dangerous. 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
0: 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Good

0: Rangers seemingly had a golden opportunity to go up 2-0 over Atlanta yesterday in their National League Divisional Series. Didn't work out that way, and our local team heads to Atlanta hoping to perform better there. The triple play weighs in on this series. And you wouldn't know it now, but LA used to be a car manufacturing center, with everything from homemade cars built in people's garages to major plants run by Ford and GM. We'll talk with the author of a new book, which details our region's central place in auto design and construction. And how can differences in screen time habits play out in relationships? Sometimes definitely for worse. We'll find out.
1: Live from NPR News, I'm Lakshmi Singh. A new U.S. Supreme Court term is underway. Among the biggest cases on the docket, legal tests of religious rights and bans on semi-automatic weapons. This hour, justices are hearing arguments over whether a federal district court has the power to hear a constitutional challenge on a law that restricts disability benefits for certain veterans who are incarcerated. That was preceded by a climate case pitting big oil against local governments, NPR's Nina Totenberg reports.
2: The opening case before the justices tests whether state and local governments can sue energy companies for allegedly deceiving the public about the damaging effects of fossil fuels. Also on the docket is another Colorado case that centers on a state law that provides funding for a universal preschool program that's open to all students, regardless of race, religion, sexual orientation, or gender identity. A Catholic parish is challenging the program's anti-discrimination provision, contending that it violates its free exercise of religion. Nina Totenberg, NPR News, Washington.
1: Russia is using its jet-powered drones to attack a new target in Ukraine, bridges in the Ukrainian capital, Kyiv. NPR's Joanna Kakissis reports that drones have hit at least 2 of 6 major bridges over the Dnipro River over the last few days.
3: The Dnipro River runs north to south in Ukraine and splits the country in two. In Kyiv, at least 6 major bridges across it are essential for transportation. Cars, buses, trucks, trains, and the metro use these bridges. Russian drones have repeatedly struck 2 of them, including one that trolleybus driver Viktor Krom crosses several times a day.
4: People have gotten so used to Russian attacks, he says, but life goes on. You can't just hide from it.
3: In the last few weeks, Russia's jet-powered drones have been striking Kyiv roughly every 4 hours, day or night. They also struck when German Chancellor Friedrich Merz visited the Ukrainian capital on Sunday. Joanna Kakissis, NPR News, Kyiv.
1: One American and 2 German scientists have been awarded the 2026 Nobel Prize in Physiology or Medicine. NPR's Rob Stein has details.
5: The Nobel Assembly at the Karolinska Institute in Sweden awarded the prize to 2 German scientists, Peter Hegemann and Gerd Nagel, and 1 American, Karl Deiseroth, at Stanford University. The 3 scientists played key roles in discoveries that led to light-controlled switches that turn nerve cells on and off. The technique opened a new way to understand the function of neurons, known as optogenetics. The Nobel Committee says the discoveries laid the foundation for a new era of neuroscience, including helping understand how the brain forms memories, feelings, and behaviors. Rob Stein, NPR News.
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6: Live from LAist News, I'm Austin Cross. SoCal power providers will be monitoring the electrical grid today as this week's heat waves expected to drive up demand. The state's asking suppliers to hold on any maintenance till after 10 o'clock tonight to avoid jeopardizing generators or transmission. Extreme heat warnings are in effect through Thursday night. Bernie Sanders heads to the Novo in downtown L.A. today for a rally supporting the so-called billionaire's tax, Prop 40. The measure on the November ballot would charge a one-time 5% tax on California billionaires. In San Francisco Saturday, Sanders called the issue a litmus test for the Democratic Party that he says has struggled to respond to Americans' economic concerns.
7: The whole country, and frankly people around the world, are paying attention to what is happening here.
6: Critics of Prop 40 include both candidates in the governor's race, as well as Gavin Newsom, who says it's poorly designed. Thousands gathered in Big Bear this weekend to celebrate the life of their famed bald eagle, Jackie. She died of a mysterious illness last month. Shelley Egan, with Friends of Big Bear Valley, was blown away by the turnout.
8: I have tears in my eyes because of the turnout, the way the Big Bear community came together.
6: And that audio from our media partner, CBS LA. Friends of Big Bear say a nearly five-year-old eagle has seemingly replaced Jackie at the nest with male shadow. They're calling her Katie. 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It's 10:06.
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0: Good morning, it's Air Talk. I'm Larry Mantle. So good to have you with us. Rough day for the Dodgers yesterday. Game 2 of the National League Divisional Series. The Dodgers dropping it 3-2 to the Braves. Series tied 1-1, goes to Atlanta tomorrow afternoon at 3 o'clock. The Dodgers look to be able to get the lead again in the series. They started with a victory on Saturday in a scorching hot afternoon game at Dodger Stadium, early afternoon game. Blake Snell yesterday pitching for the Dodgers, a rough outing, highly inefficient, only going 4 innings, throwing a lot of pitches. In fact, the most he'd thrown so far this season. Joining us on the triple play today to talk about what's happening to the Dodgers as well as other divisional series, Molly Knight, sports writer and author of The Long Game baseball newsletter, and Abe Martinez, host of NPR's Morning Edition. Good to have you both with us. Hey, let me just start with you. Are you worried, given the Dodgers' poor offensive output yesterday against a succession of bullpen pitchers?
10: Yeah, it's funny. A bullpen game in the playoffs was once kind of this novelty. It is now here to stay, especially when you can get what you got out of the Braves bullpen as a possibility. So that's something that teams are going to just be doing no matter what these days. But the thing is, every team in the playoffs is there because they take advantages of mistakes. And walking five as your starter walk guys, that's a mistake. And so that's why the Braves were able to take advantage. So, yeah, not ideal, definitely not over, but not ideal to head to Atlanta with the series basically starting fresh now because teams are tied at one.
0: And Atlanta with home field advantage, arguably, the next two games in Atlanta. And Molly, the Dodgers had opportunities, including an inning fairly early on, two men on, nobody out, and just totally fizzled.
11: Yeah, they were horrible with runners in scoring position yesterday. I believe they were 0-for-8. It's just they have to get better. They can't just rely on the home runs to score runs. I mean, I know that we talk about that in the playoffs as a way to win, and what's sort of hurt the Brewers in the past because they don't hit a ton of homers. But you know, the Dodgers only got two solo homers yesterday, and they wasted so many opportunities with runners on base. And it was so hot in that stadium and so frustrating.
0: Well, and Teoscar Hernandez with a very creative route trying to field that fly ball that bounced off the wall in left field, leading to the triple that ultimately on the wild pitch by Bubich caused that go-ahead run to score. It just seemed like the Dodgers had such a narrow margin for error, Molly, and then made the error, essentially.
11: Yeah, it was a weird play. I mean, the ball was hit very hard. It was probably going to be a double, but Teoscar sort of leaned toward the line, and then the ball went past him and ricocheted the other way. Triples at Dodger Stadium are a bit unusual because of the way the field is laid out so symmetrically. There aren't a lot of nooks and crannies for a ball to go the other way like that, but obviously, you know, if Bubich just gets the out there, it's okay. But then the wild pitch happens, and it was just sloppy.
0: Yeah. Well, so game 3 is tomorrow, 3 in the afternoon in Atlanta, and I believe Yoshinobu Yamamoto is pitching for the Dodgers. What was the thought, Molly, about the rotation order here from Dave Roberts in the front office?
11: Yeah, it's weird because Yoshi is obviously a playoff god, and he's been their best. We all saw what he did last October. For whatever reason, he's better on the road this year than at home, and this – the problem with him is just, you know, giving up, you know, solo homer here and there, especially early in the game. And I actually agree with this decision to start him in game three because it was just so hot at Chavez Ravine this weekend that balls were just flying. And I like it. I think it's great. I think the Dodgers can feel good about where they're at. I know the Braves feel good about having Chris Sale, their ace, going in game three. And he shut the Dodgers down recently in the regular season with his first complete game shutout in, I believe, 6 years or something like that. But Yamamoto was a playoff dog, and he's who I'd want out there. They're going to have to score some runs. They didn't lose yesterday. I mean, Blake Snell was awful yesterday, but they didn't lose because Snell was bad. They lost because they couldn't score any runs.
12: No, that's an excellent point. This really sits on the offense's shoulders. Chris Sale, what a career revival. He's looking fantastic.
11: Yeah, no, he's nasty. I mean, he throws at a weird angle. He's a lefty. He's mad half the time. He's been incredible. He's never pitched on regular rest this year. I think maybe he did it back in April, but he's used to pitching on 5 days rest. And so the idea of them starting him yesterday, even though they were kind of in a rough spot, he'd pitched already twice this week. So he still might be a little off, but we'll see. We'll see. He's a Hall of Famer.
12: What do you think about Sale?
13: No, it's great for them to be able to like hold back. I'm sure the temptation was there to get him in maybe earlier in the series, but now look, they go back home with the home field advantage and their ace on the mound, so it's working out great for the Braves. I don't completely agree with Molly on not starting Yamamoto in games one or two, only because I'm still the knuckle dragger baseball fan in me still wants the best that you got starting in game one. But that said, I am very, very happy that their best is starting now in game three, especially because the Dodgers now need this game badly.
12: All right. And then is Tyler Glasnow, is he scheduled to start on Wednesday's game?
13: That's what I think so, right? I mean, it would seem like that would make sense. I haven't seen who the starters are. At least that was blank, at least in some of the things that I've seen. But I mean, yeah, it would have to be, it would make sense that he would be the one to try and either give him an advantage in the series or at least try to stave off elimination, getting their up point at least.
12: Yeah, Molly, what do you think if the Dodgers lose tomorrow and then would be facing elimination on Wednesday, do they still go with Glasnow?
11: That's a good question. I mean, the other option would be Scooble on 3 days rest. I don't know if he feels comfortable with that. I don't know if the Dodgers, I mean, Glasnow is pretty good when he's right. And I believe the Braves will be starting Tyler Mahle that day, or Molly. I'm sorry, I don't know how to. I hope his last name is Molly, like my first name. that's a good question. I don't know. Stay tuned to find out. Scooble will either maybe be going in game four or game five if it comes to that.
12: Yeah, you wonder if Scooble and maybe, but not having him go as deep, and then because of the short rest, and then you'd have your best out of the bullpen to try and, because it's desperation, of course, if you lose in tomorrow's game.
11: Yeah, I mean, Glasnow would be, or you have Glasnow start and you bring Scooble in on short rest if there's a problem, you know?
12: No, that's a good point. That probably makes more sense, to do it that way.
11: Maybe, we'll see. Hopefully they win tomorrow and we don't have that.
12: Yeah, there's not that issue. Molly Knight, sports writer, author of the Long Game Baseball Newsletter, A. Martinez, host of NPR's Morning Edition, The Triple Play, talking Dodgers and divisional series between the National and American League. The Chicago White Sox with a 1-0 lead in their series against the Cleveland Guardians. The other National League series sees Milwaukee up 2-0. That series is off until tomorrow evening in San Diego. This is going to be tough for the Padres. You know, they were ahead yesterday before Milwaukee came back on Saturday before, no, it was yesterday, before winning that game. So your thoughts on where that series looks at right now with the Padres being down?
13: Yeah, too bad the San Diego, the weather's so nice that they don't have a roof that the ball can off of, right, into a fielder's glove. No, they are in deep, deep trouble. And here's the thing with San Diego. I mean, they do have a brand-new ownership group. I saw the one of the owners dancing with the players in the locker room after the game was over when they clinched, I think, I believe it was when it was. So it'll be interesting to see if the worst happens and they get swept, to see what San Diego decides to do in the offseason. They seem like they're going to be an aggressive ownership group, and they're going to really go out there and really try and just do their best to make sure that San Diego and the Padres remain competitive for a long time. But if they get swept 3-0, I almost can't wait for the postseason to end, so I can see what the offseason is going to be like, the free agent signings that they might take
12: if,
13: on.
12: If there's not a lockout, which puts everything on the shelf, we'll have to see.
13: Yeah, yeah.
12: We'll have to see what happens in the interim. Although, Molly, there would seem to be such a home field advantage at Petco Park, it's not inconceivable that the Padres could tie this series up even with as great a team as the Brewers are.
11: And this has been, for me, the best postseason series so far, and it's just been absolutely thrilling. You have arguably the best team in baseball in the Brewers to finish with the regular season with the top record, and arguably the hottest team in the Padres, and they have played so tough, and there have been so many dramatic moments, and the Brewers, they got really, really lucky in game one, but that's part of baseball. I mean, I know Padres fans are really upset, and I agree, but I mean, unfortunately, usually the teams that win are the ones that get the lucky bounces, the lucky breaks. I mean, the Dodgers had a ball get stuck in the wall last year.
12: Right.
11: They had collisions and random, double plays, improbable situations. And for the Brewers to be the best team and getting the breaks, I mean, this could really be their year. I hate to say it because I don't want to jinx anybody, but man, this could be their year.
12: Yeah, definitely. Hey, your thoughts on the Padres? Do you think they have the chance to come back in this series, especially with the two games at Petco?
13: Brewers are too good. They're a machine that really understands how to manufacture runs. Last time we all spoke, mentioned how they are the reincarnation of the St. Louis Cardinals of the 80s, that understands that they're not a power-hitting team. They're not going to have to rely on that in any series that they play. And San Diego's a tough place to hit a home run. So if any team is built to win in a ballpark like San Diego more than the Padres, it's the Brewers. And unfortunately for the Padres, that is who they are down to 2-0 in this best-of-five series. So I don't see the Padres coming up with any miracles anytime soon.
12: Molly, when you look at the White Sox, and they're kind of a feel-good story for a lot of people rooting for them, I think, because of where they came from over the past few seasons. So they lead this series 1-0 over Cleveland, and we've got the Yankees and Rays with Tampa Bay up 1-0 in that series. What have you seen from the American League that you think has been the most interesting of these two series?
11: Well, I mean, first of all, the Yankees have Cam Schlittler going tonight, so I like their chances of winning and tying this series up. And that series looks like it's going to be really stingy with runs. I mean, the Yankees got shut out in game one. It was 1-0. Drew Rasmussen took a no hitter, I believe, into the eighth inning. And Schlittler, he just looks untouchable in the playoffs. So it could be another shutout situation. And then heading back to the Bronx with the series tied 1-1 with the White Sox and Guardians. It's hard to root against the Guardians though, because they haven't won in 80 years or something. I don't even know what year we're in. Yes, they haven't won in a long time. The Guardians, they can't hit, and they can never hit, but they've got the pitching. But the White Sox have the juice, I mean, they have 2 seasons in a row where they lost 100 straight games. And now here they are. Not only are they in the playoffs, they've already won a playoff series, and they're up 1-0. I mean, this is incredible. They've got the Pope behind them. They've got the city behind them. They've got people like me behind them watching from afar. And they're not scared at all. They're not supposed to be here. They don't feel the pressure. That is a dangerous team to face in October.
12: And arguably the two most talented American League teams are playing each other in the divisional series, not in the championship series, the yes. Yankees and Rays. A, your thoughts on that series?
13: With the Rays, they are very much like the Brewers in that they know every single year that they're not going to be able to spend the money to build a massive team full of all-stars. So they make the most with what they have. That's the one thing I think Major League Baseball might not want, is to have the Brewers and Rays face off in the World Series, but that is a very real possibility because in the American League, they are the class of that league, and I can completely see them getting past the Yankees easily.
12: Well, can you imagine how that undercuts the argument of baseball's owners that there needs to be a salary cap?
13: Yes.
12: If it is the Rays and the Brewers in the World Series. Thank you both so much. Appreciate you being with us for the Triple Play today. A. Martinez, host of NPR's Morning Edition, Molly Knight, author of the Long Game Baseball newsletter. It's Air Talk on LAist 89.3 and the LAist app. You know, Los Angeles has a long history as an automobile design and manufacturing center. We had not only big car-making factories throughout Southern California for GM, Ford, and for other brands, but also people working in their garages or little office spaces coming up with one-of-a-kind vehicles. Joining us from the Peterson Automotive Museum, Leslie Mark Kendall, his brand new book, Defying Detroit, Automobile Manufacturing in Southern California. It's an extraordinary book, full of fascinating photographs, references, and descriptions of so many of these vehicles that were made right here in Southern California. We'll be back with Leslie in just 1 minute.
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12: 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So good to have you with us. If you've lived in Southern California for any period of time, you know, going back to the late 20th century, you probably remember the Van Nuys General Motors Assembly Plant right off the 405 freeway. It was open for almost 50 years, finally closing in 1992. Closing in 1982, the GM plant in Southgate on Tweedy Boulevard. It had been open since 1936. Ford had its LA Assembly Plant in Pico Rivera throughout the 60s and 70s, and many other plants, the Willys Overland, for example, in Maywood, which existed till 1954, Chrysler with its Commerce plant, open until 1971, and Studebaker for a couple of decades, its L.A. plant in Vernon, which closed in 1956. But beyond these major brands that were made right here in Southern California, not just in Detroit, you had all kinds of one-of-a-kind cars and launches of different nameplates that happened in the garages, office spaces, alleyways of Southern California. And with us to talk about it is the chief historian of the Peterson Automotive Museum, Leslie Mark Kendall, who's author of the new book, Defying Detroit, Automobile Manufacturing in Southern California. Leslie, it's so good to have you back with us.
17: Larry, it's fantastic to be here. Thank you for having me.
12: I appreciate it. I knew, of course, about the big plants that were so much a part of our economy here, and in some cases working triple shifts to keep up with American demand for cars. But you really get into all these other brands that we haven't even heard of. What were the archives you found or the sources for coming up with this compendium?
17: I had to actually be a little bit creative, go to a lot of things. I went to newspapers dating back to the late 1800s, magazines for the same time stretch, books that we had in our own museum, our archives, and Natural History Museum I found to be a very good resource because they have a couple of the very earliest cars that were manufactured in Southern California. I call them the indigenous Southern California cars.
12: Yeah, which ones were those?
17: The ones were Tourist, built in the beginning at about 1902. Then there was Duro Car. Then there was Beardsley. They don't have a Beardsley. Only one is known to survive, but it's not in Los Angeles. But we have our eye on it.
12: Just generally, what led Los Angeles to be a place where all this design and manufacturing of cars was happening?
17: Well, initially, design and manufacturing, they went hand in hand. It was easy to get the small amount of raw materials that you would need to build a small amount of cars. In the Lakes region and near Detroit, they had the steel, everything needed for quantity production. They had steel, they had coal, they had timber, they had fresh water. Southern California didn't have any of that. But what Southern California did have was above the surface of the ground. They had inspirational destinations. They had people who had come here because they were tired of the status quo where they were living. They said, go west, young man. And indeed, a whole lot of people did.
12: It reminds me, Leslie, of all the airstrips that we had in the early days of aviation as well here. You wouldn't have thought, given the population, you'd have, like every 10 miles, another airstrip, as it seems. But very similarly, you had these young people who moved here for economic opportunity and were really, pushing the envelope on transportation.
17: Yeah. And they came for economic opportunity, and they also brought other talents with them. And fortunately, early on, there was a category of people that called craft workers. They would build anything from scratch. It was building a car was pretty straightforward, especially whether it was a steam car, electric car, gasoline engine car. The engineering was out in front of everybody. It wasn't like building a cell phone. When those things first came out, you got your little soldering iron, and there are hundreds and hundreds of people building them. That just was not the case.
12: You also have motorcycles here, and what role did L.A. play in motorcycle production?
17: Well, L.A. played, in a way, an impressive role. Depends on how you define motorcycles, because we have two different categories of two-wheel vehicles in the book. One is, of course, motorcycles, regular, motorcycles with vertical frames and saddles that you sit on. Another two-wheeler is scooters, and scooters at one time were very popular in Southern California. But that was immediately after World War II. And that was a time when Southern Californians when everybody actually around the country needed new cars to get around, because production of all vehicles in general was suspended in 1942 on behalf of the war effort. And they didn't make cars again start until late 1945.
12: Steel had to go elsewhere. Yeah.
17: Yeah. Well, all the talent had to go with making the airplanes that we're talking about, making the, and providing runways for them, and getting all the war materiel that was needed.
12: We're talking with Leslie Mark Kendall, who is chief historian of the Peterson Museum. If you have questions for him about cars that were designed and manufactured here in Southern California, we're at 866-893-5722. You can also email us at atcomments@las.com. Please include your location and first name. His book is Defying Detroit, Automobile Manufacturing in Southern California. And if you have a car lover in your family, I know we're well before the year-end holidays, but I have to say it's a very heavy book. It is jam-packed with different models of vehicles, but just a wonderful resource and sure to give a lot of hours of pleasure to the car lover in your family. Now, I wanted to ask you about just some of these that really caught my attention. This is from latter part of the 20th century, the Early Wine Custom Classics in Whittier, and the California California special. Beautiful vehicle. And this is in the Peterson collection?
17: It's not in the Peterson collection. In fact, with over 900 manufacturers accounted for in the book, they're very, very tiny percentages in the museum collection. But we didn't want to leave anything out. If it was produced for public consumption, then it's we tried to include it. There's some that were kind of on the fence, so we have a separate category for those. But there were over 900 major, I call them major, manufacturers who would have built, if you wanted them to, a second vehicle for your own private consumption.
12: Wow. And this one uses the VW Beetle chassis for it. I mean, it's wild looking.
17: It's wild looking. It's interesting, too, because there are a lot of entrepreneurs that, you know, after World War II during the 60s, they said, wait a minute. We have all these Volkswagens and they're just kind of backlot specials or they're in junkyards. The bodies may be banged up, but the floor pans and motors, suspension systems are perfectly good. Why don't we just throw away the bodies and put on something brand new? And EMPI out of Riverside was the first, widely regarded, I should say, as the first manufacturer to make a, quote, dune buggy. And then Bruce Myers in Orange County said, wait a minute, why don't we use the same fiberglass that I'm using to build surfboards to make car bodies? And put them on. And all of a sudden, we had dune buggies that were conquering the sand. It's just an amazing time to be around.
12: It is. And this happening so fast. But let's go back. This, in the immediate post-war era, 1948, the Davis Divan.
17: That is quite a car. Now, we have one of those in our collection.
12: I thought I'd seen this at the Peterson.
17: You indeed did. They only built about 15, three of which were Jeeps, if you can possibly believe it. Gary Davis tried to get the Army, the military in general, interested in three-wheel Jeeps, and they took him seriously a little. They put them through all the tests. They said, gee, Gary, you know, we love you, buddy, but sorry, three wheels ain't going to do it. So he ended up building a very lozenge-like three-wheeler car with a round nose that almost looked like the front of an airplane.
12: 57 horsepower.
17: 57 horsepower. An optimistic 57 horsepower.
12: Flat. You haven't tested it out.
17: I don't. I have not tried to explore the limits with that car. It's got hidden headlights. What's interesting about it is what looks like the emergency brake is actually the lever that controls the flaps over the headlights. So if you reach for that, you're going to be in trouble. It has no emergency brake, which is, I'm sure Gary would have thought about that eventually when his car started banging into each other.
12: If you have a car you want to ask about, we're at 866-893-5722, or you can email us at atcomments@las.com. Mario in Maywood, good to have you with us. Mario, go right ahead.
18: I grew up in Maywood, Bell, Southgate area, and growing up there, I remember seeing a lot of guys where they would tell me where, usually in the early 60s, they used to have hot rods where they used to make them. One of the guys, I think Barris, the one that used to make the cars for the Monsters, like from the 60s, he had a shop right there in Maywood. Also, Edelbrock was right there. I think, I'm not sure if it was on Carson. And in Paramount, it was the Moonies, the guy that used to do the Rat Fink, all the hot rod systems where they were guys from the Midwest that after the war, they came to Southern California and basically started the hot rod, not only the vehicles, but the hot rod engineering. Yeah. And everything that we know now of hot rod.
12: No, Mario, I'm so glad you brought it up because that area of Southeast LA County was certainly a hotbed, Leslie.
17: It was a hotbed for it seems like everything, including hot rods. In the book, I've only included the hot rods that were manufactured for public consumption. A lot of individuals took Fords and Chevys and other types of cars, but primarily Fords, and transformed them from workaday transport modules to sexy high performance hot rods. Those we do not include because they're one of a kind and they're associated with only one person. But we do indeed include some. And George Barris, definitely, he built a couple of cars for private consumption. He built the Barrister, which is based on the Corvette, which is actually a kind of an interesting interpretation of the Corvette. It's got pipes, four pipes coming out both sides, and it's a real low slung vertical grill. It's kind of interesting. And you're right, he did build for Hollywood. He built a monster coach.
12: Well, that's how I've thought of him, is that he was the guy whose vehicles ended up in TV shows and movies.
17: Yeah, he built a Batmobile, the original Batmobile, and he designed an awful lot. You know, it just seems like when Hollywood needed something, they went right to George. He was a known quantity.
12: Yeah, and just such flashy productions, no question. Mario, thank you very much. We're at 866-893. 893-5722. You can also email us at atcomments@las.com. Please include your location and first name. Some of the early vehicles, I'm looking at one with actor Tom Mix, known for his westerns back in the silent movie era. He's standing, I don't know if this is his house or a studio lot, whatever, some massive building behind him, the 1922 Leach Power Plus 6 Coupette.
17: Well, Leach, it's not a very, very flattering name, but the guy named Martin Andrew Leach decided, you know what, I'm going to build cars. I'm going to build cars for Southern California. They're going to be a little bit lower. They're going to have step plates instead of running boards. They're going to have cycle fenders, you know, that fenders that hug the wheels instead of that sweep back to running boards. And we're going to have what we call California top, which is a rigid top that's on an otherwise open touring car. If you can picture that, a lot of people, it's been a while, been 100 years, and so it's difficult, I know, to picture. But he sold them for over $5,000, and which in the early 20s, only a person like Tom Mix and Gloria Swanson, for example, and other big time stars could afford those kind of cars. But they had a fatal flaw. The same engine that made them so desirable was the same engine that seemed to self-destruct after about 5,000 or 6,000 miles. They were a little bit under-engineered, to say the least, and while they were very powerful, you know, it evidenced by the Power Plus name, they gave Leach a little bit of a problem with his reliability, and after 1923 he said, oh, forget it.
12: Leslie, can you imagine spending, I mean, at that time, $5,000 for a car, and it only lasts 5,000 miles?
17: Oh yeah, that's, you know,
12: even for a rich person,
17: it's not really the money, it's the frustration of your car breaking down all the time. Because I know people would be, I think, just perfectly fine paying a lot of money, but the car better get down the road.
12: Leslie, is there what you think of as a golden age for car manufacturing in Southern California?
17: I think there are a few main periods. I don't know that there was a golden age of manufacturing, but there were more manufacturers during the early 2000s, the first decade of the 21st century, which you think, wait a minute. I thought all the innovation and new products were coming out at the turn of the century. It was a brand new technology. Yeah, yeah. People were making them in their, you know, in their barns and their backyards and in their garages. But that's not the case. There were an awful lot of cars built, and motorhomes too. The book includes motorhomes. It includes scooters. It includes.
12: You even have a tractor, I saw.
17: Yeah, got a lot of things in there. Yeah. I invite people to go look at it and pick out your favorites. Over 900 cars, so there's a lot to choose from.
12: Yeah, the Luther Cobra, which, talk about bare bones.
17: There was another Cobra made by the Hanson brothers in the mid-50s, and they wish they had copyrighted the name, I'm sure.
12: Luther taught at LA Trade Tech, was a Lockheed and Rocketdyne engineer, and he built quarter and a half midget racers and wind-powered sail carts for recreationals. There were just all these people with interesting ideas they put into practice.
17: Yeah, think about it. There's a car called the Sassy Duo Cycle that was a steam pedal hybrid, and there can't be many of those out there. And when we found it, it was just incredible. I thought, oh my God, I'm so glad I found this. There was a car that was propeller powered, actually a scooter that was propeller powered, but because it didn't have a saddle to sit on, it wasn't a proper vehicle. We didn't consider that a proper vehicle, so we had it included in the also-rans, but it's in there.
12: All right. Leslie, is there an exhibition at the Peterson that's linked to the book?
17: I think the best concentration of cars that relate to the book are in the vault. Actually, and the vault is open. I mean, it's a regular...
12: Great tour.
17: It is. I mean, it's where we store the cars that aren't on display. We have over 400 cars in the collection, and you can't show everything.
12: Yeah, the vault is incredible, as is the Peterson Museum and the floors above as well. Leslie, good to talk with you again. Congratulations on this book.
17: Thank you. Very kind. I appreciate that.
12: Really terrific. Leslie Mark Kendall, who is the chief historian of the Peterson Automotive Museum, the book Defying Detroit, Automobile Manufacturing in Southern California. Michael in Ojai loved hearing about the dune buggies. He said he bought a dune buggy that had been used by Steve McQueen. So everybody had one.
17: Steve McQueen is featured in films with those. It was, yeah. I mean, they were very much a Southern California vehicle.
12: Very good. Michael will have to come visit. Thanks so much. It's Air Talk on LAist 89.3 in the LAist app. Every Monday we talk Southern California history, and today it's cars. Coming up, we'll talk about the use of screens and how it can create some challenges within relationships if one person's on their phone all the time and the other one just can't take it. It's Air Talk. We'll be back in a minute.
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12: It's Air Talk on LAist 89.3 in the LAist app. I'm Larry Mantle. Jessica Gross, just a couple of days ago, wrote an opinion piece in the New York Times titled Attention Infidelity is Ruining Romance. And it really is about the ways in which screens can intrude in relationships. So my question for you is, has this been something you've needed to negotiate with your partner? How much time you spend on your phone or other screens versus interacting face-to-face with your partner? And how have you negotiated that? What are the differences in your relationship? And I know this isn't an age-specific thing, because we certainly see out in the world older Americans on their screens every bit as much as people who've grown up with screens. We're at 866-893-5722. I want to hear from you how you negotiate this in your relationship, and if it has been a source of conflict, in what ways? 866-893-5722. You can also email us at atcomments@laist.com. Please include your location and first name. Our senior producer, Lindsay Wright, joins me to kick off this conversation. Lindsay, good morning. How does this play out in your relationship?
22: So it's in a much better space now, but we've definitely had some ups and downs with when it comes to screen time. And I think it really came to a head during the pandemic. For a lot of people, this is when TikTok really like took hold, because I think people were really looking for ways to have some form of escapism and joy and connect with people. Like, you know, people were doing all those dances on TikTok. I never got into that. And I was more like, I needed to disconnect. It was hard for me to be online during that period of time. But for my partner, that was his form of escapism. And, you know, I came off kind of judgmental about that. You know, I also really, you know, if I'm telling you a story or talking to you, I really want the full attention. If I can tell you're not paying attention to me, it kind of takes the wind out of my story. And I just kind of, you know, shut down a little bit. And I'm like, oh, we'll forget about it. So we had to work through that, because, you know, he was feeling very judged. But I was also feeling like he wasn't focusing on me when I wanted that focus.
2: Yeah, understandably. And like you, if I'm telling someone a story, I want to be able to see the facial reaction.
22: Yeah, I need eye contact.
2: if someone's watching a short form video or playing a game while I'm telling the story, they're going to be attending to that. I'm not going to get that kind of facial reaction.
22: Yeah, pay attention. My story's good.
2: So again, I want to hear from listeners, how has this played out in your relationship? How do you deal with it? Is some of it you just figure if it bugs you what you see in your partner, you have to deal with it? Or are there things you brought up, compromises you've been able to successfully reach to deal with it? We're at 866-893-5722. That's 866-893-5722. So, Lindsay, one of the ways I see this play out is when Kristen and I are watching a movie, let's say, together. And I take movies really seriously. I mean, so she might be playing a game on her phone while she's watching the film. And that kind of bugs me. It's like, we're watching this movie. It's this, you know. And she's like, well, no, I'm watching, I'm paying attention. But I feel like it's dividing attention. So somehow I feel like she's with me in the experience of watching the film, but not fully there. But I also have to tell myself, well, what does it matter to me? She is watching and following the move. It's not like she's checked out. Why do I care the fact that she's playing a game at the same time and she's able to multitask like that? So, and that's a case where I feel like I've had to be the one to get over it, and because it doesn't affect me.
22: I've had to do the same thing. I think I've had to recognize, like, we have two different brains. Like, you know, mine is a lot slower. His is a lot faster, and he juggles a lot more, I think, at one time in his brain. So oftentimes, like, you know, he's not even on social media or watching videos. He's researching a topic that he's been wanting to look into. He spent hours looking for our stroller for our kid. I'm not going to spend hours on my phone looking for a stroller. So I feel like it was trying to recognize, like, you know, he just operates differently. And then he had to kind of also recognize, I need attention sometimes.
2: Yeah.
22: So it's like he had to create the habit of, like, hey, if I'm, like, really into this story, like, just focus

0: Wait. And I think that's that different brain is like, sometimes I think that helps his focus for some reason. Like, yeah. I can't relate to that, but yeah.
1: Yeah, no, I get that. Again, 866-893-5722. There's one other thing I want to ask you about, Lindsay, but let's take a call from Jimmy in Long Beach. Jimmy, good to have you with us. How does this issue of being on screens affect your relationship?
2: Well, we have agreed to now, when we're together, we do make a set time to where we're not going to be on any kind of electronics. But at times, I do feel it's a little unfair because I'm just a much better storyteller than my girlfriend is. So there are times where I feel like it should be justified that I look at my phone. But when she is telling a story, but we do have a set time to where now we limit the time we spend on any of our electronics.
1: Is the problem you perceive in her storytelling, it takes her too long to tell the story?
2: She does. She'll repeat parts of the story, and it'll be a very long-winded story. And the end climax of stories are just, they kind of fall short.
1: Okay. All right. So that's tough in a relationship. So you want the entertainment of your phone as you're hearing. Jimmy, thanks so much. 866-893-5722. And that's a tough one because if he tries to work with his girlfriend, like, well, you know, this part you could admit to edit the story. And she's kind of like, well, fine. You don't want to hear my story as I tell it?
0: Yeah, I'm probably that girlfriend. I think my stories are great.
1: 866-893-5722. You can email us at atcomments@las.com. So what I wanted to ask you about, Lindsay, is I am one of those compulsive people. When a question gets asked in the group, I have to look it up and to get the answer. I can't just, well, I don't know. Was that his first film? I don't know. Was she married to him before she was married? I have to go and do the search for the answer to that. And I think for some people that really bugs them, but it's hard for me to live with it. I know a question can be answered, not resolve it. How do you deal with that?
0: It is so funny that you say that because I'm the person who poses those questions. I'm like, I wonder if, yeah. You know, this like mysterious question. Trent is that person. He has to look it up. And I'm like, let the mystery live. Right. Like, I don't need to look it up most of the time. And so, but like, we laugh about that. And again, I think it's, again, just understanding we just have different brains. Like, I'm fine with that mystery, but he has to look it up. He's the same way.
1: It's so bad for me that if we're out with a group of friends and there's some people, this clearly ticks them off that I do it. It's like, you know, don't leave the conversation. And I'm not leaving. I'm looking it up. I'm fully engaged.
0: It interested you.
1: But like, don't you want to know the answer? Yeah. And it can be a little bit of a source of conflict because in the group, it feels rude to pick up the phone and to resolve it. Yeah. But for me, I feel like, but this is additive if we have.
0: I've said many times, like, just let it be a mystery. It's okay.
1: All right, we'll continue. Lindsay Wright is our senior producer of Air Talk. We've opened up the phones. I want to hear from you how differing uses of screens affects your relationship. 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We're at 866-893-5722. That's 866-893-5722. 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
1: It's Air Talk on LAist 89.3 and the LAist app. I'm Larry Mantle. How does the use of smartphone screens generally come into your relationship? Is it a source of conflict? We're at 866-893-5722, 866-893-5722, or you can email us at atcomments@laist.com. Kay in Pasadena says, I live with my sister and she's often on her phone while we're watching a movie. And even though she's very bright, she does miss some of the subtleties. Then we have to go back and rewind and re-see the scenes that she missed. See, that would bother me.
2: If I were doing that, I would miss parts. Like, that's why I can't use the phone while I'm watching.
1: Yeah, but that would bother me if Kristen missed something and, oh, I did. What did she say? What did he? Yeah. And then we have to go back and rewind it because she was on her phone. 866-893-5722. Adrian in Lake Balboa says, not everybody has the same impulse control around screens. I can stop looking at mine pretty easily, but my partner gets absolutely locked into the screen. And it's not necessarily a conscious decision. And Lindsay, I could definitely see that where you're trying to like, come back to me, you know?
2: Yeah. In fact, Trent has said in our conversations about that, like, hey, if you really like want my, because I would just kind of walk away and give up on the conversation. He's saying, hey, like say to me like, hey, can you just put that down for a second? And so that's been part of our habit too, is like, just say that. But I think he's formed the habit more so that I don't even have to get to the point of saying that.
1: He can sense it in you now.
2: Yeah, now it's like, okay, and I don't give up on the conversation, but I kind of like, we redirect, and that has worked well.
1: Let's talk with Elizabeth in North Hollywood. Elizabeth, thank you so much for joining us.
3: Yes, good morning. This fascinates me because I think this is a topic that's been ongoing it's in sort of ancient discussion between couples. I can think back to my fourth grade, way before the internet, hearing my teacher tell a story about how her husband duped her into thinking he was listening. He was reading the newspaper. She was telling him the story. He had cue words like, aha, oh, really? That he perfectly timed. He got away with this for a very long time until she finally discovered.
1: You there? Discovered what? Elizabeth, you left at what? The mystery of the ages goes unresolved. Let me look it up. But I think that with the newspaper one has been much parodied, Lindsay. We've seen that in movies and television shows where, you know, the husband typically behind the newspaper and the wife says something outrageous like, I'm running off with the neighbor to Cuba or something. As he's paying no attention. Yeah. So that is an issue of people screening out their partners. 866-893-5722. Now, you are new parents, you and Trent. How does that factor into this, if it does?
2: It does, because we've had to revisit the conversation, but through the lens of, like, who else it's affecting. I mean, it took me so long to, like, accept and really understand it's not personal and don't take it personal, but a little kid and baby doesn't. So I have pretty strong feelings of like, I don't want to just be zombies on the phone. They don't understand that he may be looking up something for him. You know what I mean? I don't know. But we've had to revisit that and kind of create boundaries. But I also don't want to be like a lunatic about it, of like, put the phone in the drawer, never even show. And I can kind of put that pressure on myself. So I feel like we're both navigating that still.
1: I know a couple who are so hawkish about no screens for their child that it's a little disconcerting because it feels so strident to me.
2: Yeah, I have to check myself because I put that pressure on myself. And then I'm like, okay, well, screens are everywhere. Like, it's okay to look at your phone once in a while.
1: Yeah, it's not going to kill your child. Yeah. But I did. But obviously being conscious about it, and you know, we know what the concerns are about kids growing up with screens and you know, becoming hooked on them.
2: Yeah. And I'm like more worried about just like what they see that behavior of us, you know, like where it feels mindless and stuff versus, you know, I don't care as much about the actual screen, but yeah, it's a concern.
1: All right. Our Becca Stummy, our live events producer, says, Kristen Mantle of my marriage. I'm absolutely not paying attention. That's Becca. Thanks so much. 866-893-5722. 5722. You can also email us at atcomments@las.com. How does differential usage of screens and devices play into your relationship? And is it a problem? Now, with other couples that you and Trent get together with, is this an issue in social gatherings, Lindsay?
2: Not so much in social gatherings, but in terms of like hearing from friends, have conversations like with, you know, private conversations about their significant other. It's the same thing. It's like we're all dealing with the same, like some story that is similar, where one person kind of has this different operating brain and they're better at multitasking. You know, it's just, it's the same issue, just plays out a little bit different. That's what I've noticed.
1: Yeah. Pete in Long Beach says, my wife is constantly telling me to get off the phone. And in the evenings, we play a board game or a card game, and that really helps. All right. Very good. Pete, thank you so much for that. Lindsay, thanks. I've enjoyed this.
2: Yeah,
1: appreciate you talking about it. One of our conversations with Air Talk producers that we're bringing to you more and more frequently. Lindsay Wright is the senior producer of Air Talk. Stay tuned. NPR's Here and Now is coming up next. Tomorrow morning on Air Talk, we're going to be talking about Irvine's Measure D on the ballot, which would establish ranked choice voting in elections. If passed by Irvine voters, it'd be only the second Southern California city after Redondo Beach to have that. We'll talk about what it is and what Irvine residents will be considering in that election. And we'll talk with one of the candidates for Orange County's 4th District supervisorial race. Connor Trout will be with us. Those and more tomorrow starting at 9 o'clock. Air Talk on LAist 89.3 in the LAist app. Have a great day.
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4: Good morning. I'm Adolfo Guzman Lopez. Here and Now is next. Then at noon on Fresh Air, actor Michael Douglas. 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Then at 1, it's All Things Considered on LAist 89.3. It's 11 o'clock.
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11: Coming up, a new Supreme Court term begins. We'll preview some of the big cases before the court this year.
9: Also, ordinary citizens work the polls on Election Day, hundreds of thousands of them. These days, they train for worst-case scenarios.
12: I thought I was going to learn how to hand out stickers, and it was all about what to do if there was an active confrontation in the polling area. This is not exactly what I thought it was.
11: And famed chef and restaurateur Yoram Ottolenghi on yet another new cookbook, a new restaurant, and a U.S. speaking tour.
13: More than I like food, I like people, and it's an incredible joy to be feeding people and teaching them how to cook and giving recipes.
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14: Live from NPR News, I'm Lakshmi Singh. The investigation into last week's mid-air attack on a Dubai to Tel Aviv flight finds the co-pilot who attacked the captain intended to crash the commercial airliner into Israel's Ben-Gurion Airport. That's according to a person not authorized to speak publicly on the matter. NPR's Kat Lonsdorf has more from Tel Aviv.
15: A source familiar with the investigation told NPR that the co-pilot who attacked the captain mid-air intended to fly the plane to Ben-Gurion, which was its destination, but then crash it into the airport. That source also said it's likely the co-pilot acted alone. Officials from both the United Arab Emirates and Israel have said that the incident was an attempted terrorist attack, although the motive is still unclear. The co-pilot is from Oman, according to Israeli officials, raising questions about how he was allowed to fly a plane heading to Israel. Israel only allows pilots from countries it has diplomatic relations with to enter its airspace. Israel said it's opening an examination into how that happened. Kat Lonsdorf, NPR News, Tel Aviv.
14: Member station WSKG reports a Cornell University administrative building was vandalized early this morning. underscoring anger on and off campus over the Ivy League school's handling of a 2024 case in which a woman says she was gang raped by members of a fraternity. The woman, identified as Jane Doe, filed suit weeks ago. The New York State AG is now overseeing a criminal probe. Cornell's president denounced the vandalism as he again acknowledged growing criticism of how the school handled the case under the federal law Title IX. Civil rights lawyer Alexandra Brodsky has written about sexual harassment at schools.
16: Title IX, over the years, has become a much less effective tool for survivors. The Supreme Court has issued opinions that make it very hard for students to meet the necessary standards to make out a case in court. And also, the Supreme Court has narrowed the types of damages that a student can get.
14: Brodsky on NPR's Here and Now. The Democratic Congressional Campaign Committee is throwing its support behind six additional candidates ahead of the November midterm elections. NPR's Tamara Keith reports the six candidates are running in districts where Republicans have an edge.
17: The committee's red to blue is its top tier backing for candidates and comes with staff resources and fundraising support. All six candidates newly added to the list face challenging races. Only one is in a district rated by the Cook Political Report as lean Republican. The others face even longer odds. For instance, Nevada's 2nd congressional district, where candidate Teresa Benitez Thompson earned the red to blue nod. That district has not elected a Democrat since its creation in the early 1980s. A spokesman for the National Republican Congressional Committee said describing that race as competitive is delusional. Tamara Keith, NPR News.
14: From Washington, this is NPR.
4: And live from LAS News, I'm Adolfo Guzman Lopez in for Nereida Moreno. Culver City bus service resumes today after it was suspended over the weekend following a shooting that killed a bus driver last week. The LAPD has arrested a 55-year-old man on suspicion of murder. Bus rider James Coker told our news partner CBS LA why he was moved to take flowers to where the shooting happened.
18: I've probably been on the bus driven by that driver. I don't know who it was, but it doesn't really matter at the end of the day who it was. It's horrific.
4: Police have not identified the driver, who they say was shot after an argument with the alleged shooter, who's being held on $3 million bail. A memorial continues to grow in Malibu, where a longtime Nobu chef was killed while sleeping in his car. Police say Ryo Uchimiya was taking a nap before his shift when a 16-year-old boy slammed into his parked sedan. Officers say the driver appeared to be speeding. A longtime resident who didn't want to appear on camera tells our media partner CBS LA, dangers like this along PCH are nothing new.
19: We see this kind of thing happening where people are resting in the car. We've seen homeless people sleeping in their cars and get hit and catapulted. The car is catapulted into the air.
4: Uchimiya worked as a sushi chef at Nobu Malibu for more than two decades. Metrolink fares go up today. Weekday SoCal day passes jump $4 to $19. Weekday day passes go up to $12. One-way tickets go up an average of 14%. Metro says funding and ridership are down and maintenance costs are up. For LAIST News anytime, go to LAIST.com. That's LAIST.com. It's 11:06.
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21: Hi, this is reporter Libby Rainey, and it's Olympics Monday. We've been tracking preparations for the LA Games, including an ask for 300 more vehicles from the Los Angeles Police Department to the tune of $31 million. Last week, the city's top financial advisor said LAPD doesn't need them. 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
9: And I'm Scott Tong in Washington, D.C. This is Here and Now. The Supreme Court kicked off its new term today. Climate change, religious freedom, and gun rights are some of the big issues this term.
22: And the justices may also settle any possible disputes about the midterm elections. They're coming up in just under a month. So we're spending a few minutes to start the hour with Stephen Vladeck. He's a law professor at Georgetown University. Professor Stephen, welcome back.
1: Thanks for having me. Great to be with you.
22: And first, the court didn't have much of a summer break because of emergency requests involving the Trump administration. Is the Trump administration expected to dominate this term as well?
1: So I think the answer is yes, but not as obviously as last year. Last year, when we went into the term on that first Monday in October, there were already a number of pretty high-profile Trump-related cases on the docket. I think this term, those cases are going to come a bit later, and I think a lot's going to depend upon, first, what happens in the midterms next month, but also if the Democrats retake either chamber of Congress, the kinds of inner branch disputes that we haven't seen over the last 2 years that could reach the justices very quickly.
22: Yeah, we'll stay with the elections. Is there something you're looking for that might be coming?
1: Well, I think the first thing to say is, you know, the court has already had an outsized influence on the midterm elections, you know, through all of those redistricting cases from last year and earlier this year, through its voting rights ruling, through its refusal to let President Trump interfere with mail-in ballots, through its interference in the Missouri redistricting case. So it's already had a huge impact. Will it have yet more of an impact? I think depends very much on what the elections look like, if they're close. And if, you know, a couple of critical House or Senate seats come down to lawsuits, very hard to imagine this particular Supreme Court staying out. I'll just say, you know, one of the reasons why I hope the elections aren't closed, no matter how they turn out, is because I think that would reduce the likelihood of a Supreme Court election season, you know, Lollapalooza. Yeah.
22: Well, suddenly I'm thinking hanging chads. And you remember Bush v. Gore, the Supreme Court case that decided the 2000 election. So we'll keep, of course, an ear on that. But let's stick with what's happening today. Today, the justices have been hearing a case about Boulder, Colorado, suing oil companies over damages the city says are caused knowingly by the oil companies, by their fossil fuels. Now, Boulder's only asking for compensation. The companies argue that's a federal, not a state issue. And today, Justice Brett Kavanaugh had this to say, seeming to agree with one of the lawyers for the companies, Canon Shanmugam.
2: This court has said four times that interstate air and water pollution are federal, are matters for federal law unless Congress preserves, or in Mr. Shanmugam's words, authorizes state law.
22: And we also heard from Justice Elena Kagan, who brought up comparisons between this climate lawsuit and actions against tobacco and opioid companies. Let's listen to that.
3: This is the same kind of lawsuit against the same kind of actors for the same kind of harm.
22: And by the way, one person we didn't hear from, Justice Samuel Alito, he recused himself from this case. He has invested in oil companies. So, Professor Stephen, what did you hear today? I mean, obviously, we seem to hear one justice agree with one side, one with the other.
1: Yeah, I mean, I think what we heard today is what we're going to hear a lot this term, which is this court sorting itself into its usual political and ideological divide, where you have, you know, five today, but usually six Republican appointees who are going to be pretty consistent in, you know, siding with business and siding with sort of deregulation against, you know, the Democratic appointees who have been, I think, ironically, much more protective of a robust role for states in these kinds of cases and others. And the broader point is this is a court that really is not afraid of its shadow and that, you know, leans into those divides much more than its predecessors. Part of why I think we're seeing so much public polling from Gallup and other enterprises about declining public support for the court, not necessarily the outcomes the justices are reaching, but the fact that every major case really does seem to sort them into their camps.
22: Yeah. And by the way, elsewhere in the program today, we're going to hear from a rancher who says she's been terribly impacted by things like drought. She's had a tremendous cattle reduction. And she thinks Elena Kagan is absolutely right. Why isn't this just like the tobacco companies, you know, doing harm to people and having to compensate? And then we're also going to be hearing from a city official who lives in another area where they're dependent on oil production. And they feel that they will pay for whatever kind of compensation oil companies might have to pay. But that's elsewhere, and you can also hear it at hereandnow.org. But meanwhile, that Alito recusal, Stephen Vladeck, would seem to open the door potentially for a 4-4 tie. Can you just look at those tea leaves?
1: It could. Yeah. I mean, so, you know, a 4-4 tie, just so that folks know, would have the effect as if the Supreme Court had never heard the case. And so the lower court ruling, which had allowed this case to go forward, would be left intact. If we saw that, I mean, I think if the justices knew they were going to be divided 4-4, they probably would have, you know, got rid of this case already. Really, this is one of those cases, and there are going to be a lot of them this term, where I really expect the most predictable outcome coming out of the argument is that you'll have the Republican justices on one side and the Democratic appointees on the other, and that would mean a 5-3 outcome here. And I think that's an alarming sign of where we are, that without even necessarily knowing the issues and without necessarily reading the briefs, most of us can walk into the typical Supreme Court argument with a decent chance of predicting how it's going to go.
22: Yeah. I'm going to pick one law. Justices will be looking at local laws that ban semi-automatic rifles like AR-15s. How big a deal could that case be?
1: I mean, I think it's an enormous deal for two reasons. I mean, the first is when we look at all of the, you know, mass shootings in this country over the last 15, 20 years, AR-15s have been at the middle of just about all of them. And, you know, to this point, states, local governments that have chosen to restrict or ban them have been upheld by the courts, even after the Supreme Court has reinvigorated the Second Amendment. For the justices to take this case now, when the lower courts are not divided, I think it's a worrying sign that the justices might say, no, there's a right to carry these weapons as well, even though they've been so central to so much of the violence we've seen in this country. Again, another major headline-generating case where the most likely outcome is the one we all would predict.
22: Yeah. Well, Stephen Vladeck, again, law professor at Georgetown University. We're going to keep you close during the Supreme Court term. Thank you so much.
1: Thank you.
9: The right wing in Brazil is one step closer to regaining power. In weekend voting, Flavio Bolsonaro got more votes than the incumbent president, Luiz Inácio Lula da Silva, or Lula. And now the race heads to a runoff later this month. Bolsonaro is the son of Brazil's former right-wing president, who is under house arrest for plotting a coup to stay in power. The son's strong showing comes during a right-wing shift elsewhere in Latin America. And NPR South America correspondent Carrie Kahn joins us now from Rio. Hi, Carrie.
0: Hi.
9: So tell us about Flavio Bolsonaro and his politics.
0: This is the first time he's run for national office. He is a senator, and as you said, he's the son of the former far-right president Jair Bolsonaro, who was barred from participating in this election because he is under house arrest for attempting a coup in his loss to Lula 4 years ago. And Flavio was anointed by his father to take over the conservative evangelical helm of this movement, the Bolsonarista movement. And he did very well last night.
9: So I understand this was a bit of a surprise. Why?
0: Well, polls showed that Lula would come out on top, and they also showed that it would be an incredibly close race with Lula just squeaking ahead. And Flavio did very well in states throughout the country. He outperformed his father. And there's one state that's a bellwether for a lot of Brazilian politics. That's the central state of Minas Gerais. Think of it like Pennsylvania in the United States. It's a swing state. And you cannot win the country unless you win Minas Gerais. And Flavio did very well there. And so Lula has a big gap to make up ahead of him. And I don't think it was a surprise if you talk to a lot of Brazilians. They are very upset with the incumbency. They wanted to throw the bums out. They are tired of the leftists. They are tired of a lot of the problems not being solved that are affecting them. And if you were looking in the region, as you said, this is just the latest right-wing victory in a swing to the right in Latin America, where a lot of incumbents were leftists at the time, and the voters wanted the incumbency out.
9: Yeah. So now Lula, the leftist in Brazil, has 3 weeks to go or so before the runoff. So what can he do between now and then?
0: I don't think a lot. He would have to draw a whole lot of new voters to the polls who sat out Sunday's vote, because the other candidates who garnered votes are all from the right and the far right parties, and their votes will most likely migrate to Bolsonaro. Brian Winter is the editor-in-chief of America's Quarterly. He's a seasoned Brazil analyst. I spoke with him, and he agrees that Lula is in for a tough second round.
5: I don't think Lula is going to be able to close this gap just by harping on the U.S. issue and Trump and sovereignty and all that. It's going to take more than that.
0: Lula had tried to take advantage of Trump's interventionist policies in Latin America and Trump's slapping sanctions on Brazil. But, you know, in the end, that's not what voters were interested in. They were more interested in bread and butter issues at home.
9: Right. So what would Bolsonaro victory, if he does win, mean for the country?
0: That's a good question, and it depends what aspect you're talking about. Economically, probably very little, because Brazil is very aligned with China. And its trade with China is one of its largest trading partners. It is not a very large trading partner with the United States, but Bolsonaro is politically aligned with President Trump. President Trump will no doubt take credit, as he has for a lot of the right-wing shift in Latin America since he came back to power. So politically, there will be an alignment. If you talk to Lula voters, which we spoke to a lot yesterday, they are very concerned about Bolsonaro and his attacks on minorities. I spoke with Karen Faustino. She was a voter in the northern Rio working class and middle class neighborhood of Tijuca yesterday. She says Lula always takes care of the most needy in the country.
6: Muito mais. As pessoas as minorias, né? Eu acho que quando a gente teve o governo Bolsonaro, as minorias foram...
0: She says much, much more he takes care of the minorities. And under the previous Bolsonaro government of Flavio's father, she says people like her, poor and black, were just forgotten. I heard that a lot from many Lula supporters, actually fearful of a return of the Bolsonaros to the presidency.
7: That's Carrie Kahn, South America correspondent for NPR, joining us from Rio. Carrie, thank you.
0: You're welcome.
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0: And live from Elias News, I'm Adolfo Guzman Lopez and for Nereida Moreno. A kayaker was hospitalized yesterday after a shark attack in Malibu. He was fishing about 2 miles off Paradise Cove when he accidentally reeled in a mako shark. It bit him in the leg when he tried to release it, and it pulled him into the water. A Good Samaritan on a nearby boat called emergency services, who helped the kayaker get on shore to be taken to a hospital. Evacuation orders remain in effect east of Castaic, where crews are battling the Bouquet Fire in the Angeles National Forest. The fire has burned more than 1,000 acres and is 48% contained. Starting today, voters can drop off their ballots at certain locations in Southern California. Destiny Torres reports.
1: Voters will have until November 3rd at 8 p.m. to cast their ballots at dozens of sites, including some that offer drive-through ballot drop-offs. Election officials have urged voters to vote early. A full list of where you can walk up or drive through to cast your ballot is available at LAS.com. And that's also where we have a full voter game plan guide to help you make sense of your ballot. Destiny Torres, LAS News.
0: Coming up on Here and Now, scientists have identified a new species of penguin in Antarctica. It's the first new penguin species named in over a century. Stick around to hear what it looks like. 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
5: It's Here and Now, and this next story is about the gang rape allegations at Cornell University. The details of the case are prompting many survivors of sexual assault to share their experiences on social media. NPR's Windsor Johnson reports on why some say Jane Doe's story feels like their own.
6: The stories that 53-year-old Aaron Smith has been reading on social media about the Cornell University allegations have stopped her cold.
7: I was so enraged. I had to set my phone down, stand up, and just pace around my kitchen like a caged tiger.
6: Smith is a yoga instructor in Winchester, Kentucky, who works with clients who've experienced trauma. She says reading the story brought back her memories from being assaulted as a child.
7: I had that feeling in my stomach that happened during my personal experience. I was 12.
6: Cornell University and seven men were sued last month by a woman identified as Jane Doe. She alleges she was drugged and repeatedly raped at a fraternity house in October of 2024. For London-based author Olivia Petter, those allegations took her back to boarding school in England, where she and her friends were harassed by the older boys when they were 13.
8: They would walk past us at break time and whisper, "Fresh meat." They would put our trousers down when we were holding our trays in the dining hall, so we would be humiliated in front of the entire school.
6: The 32-year-old says reading about Cornell brought back the fear and humiliation she felt as a teenager. Trauma therapist Hannah Bronstein, who received her undergraduate degree at Cornell, says these are typical responses for survivors of sexual assault.
9: they have these physical sensations, body flashbacks, not just memory flashbacks, and it can almost transport them back there.
6: Bronstein says it's not that easy to stop reading the news and comments online.
9: We keep searching for more information because we think if we understand every detail, then finally we'll feel better internally. But, you know, often it does the opposite.
6: Smith said she eventually had to step away from social media. She says being outside, spending time with her dog, and playing guitar has helped her feel calmer. But Smith says she sees her own story in Jane Doe's and believes other women do too.
7: That's why so many women are triggered this week, because Jane Doe is all of us. We all have a story.
6: Petter is now taking to social media to encourage conversations with men about sexual assault.
10: All of the people who we see talking about it online, at least who I see talking about it online, they're women.
6: Petter says changing that starts with men joining the conversation. Windsor Johnston, NPR News.
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0: Here and Now is on Elias, 89.3. I'm Adolfo Guzman Lopez. Stick around for fresh air coming up at noon. Actor Michael Douglas talks about his famous father and watching his son struggle to break into show business. He'll also share his experience fighting cancer. That's coming up in less than 10 minutes here on Elias, 89.3. It's 11:51.
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3: It's Here and Now, and we have another big story for our fellow naturalists about a species of penguin that scientists have identified in Antarctica for the first time. It's the first new penguin species named in over a century. Let's bring in Rory Bowie, professor of integrative biology at UC Berkeley, one of the co-authors of this penguin study. And Professor, I was going to say, this species is called, and then I realized there's no way I'd get through it. What is it called?
4: It's the southeastern gentoo penguin.
3: Oh, no, no. The scientific name. Pygo...
4: Pygo celis kerguelensis.
3: There you go. And just clarify here, because there's been a little bit of confusion. Some of the headlines have made it seem as if you

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1: This is Elias, 89.3. I'm Adolfo Guzman Lopez in for Nereida Moreno. We're getting a clearer picture of what it's going to cost to put on the LA Olympics in 2 years. A report that recently became public lays out the budget for LA 28, the organizing committee putting on the games, and separately, the LA City Controller is starting to track the city's own expenses. LA's reporter Libby Rainey talked about what she found in the budget with host Nereida Moreno.
2: So how much is it going to cost to put on the Olympics?
3: So according to LA 28's new budget, $7.26 billion. And that's for things like upgrading venues, personnel, technology, marketing. And if those all sound like super broad, that's because they are. This budget document is very light on specifics. So it's really just dumping things into these broad categories. For example, LA 28 notes close to $600 million simply as, quote, other expenses.
2: Okay, that does seem pretty vague. Is LA 28 supposed to be more transparent about how they're spending their money?
3: So that's an argument that City Controller Kenneth Mejia is making. Basically what he says is that there is this contract between the city and LA 28 that requires more details than LA 28 has provided. And, you know, that includes things like specific details on contracts over $1 million, budgets and timelines for venue upgrades. But this annual report from LA 28 that was just made public doesn't have those things and doesn't break down its main budget beyond those huge buckets that we already talked about.
2: What is LA 28's position on all of this?
3: Their spokesperson says the committee has fulfilled its obligations to the city and sort of left it at that. But also, according to the city administrative officer, LA 28 officials don't want to list out their contracts in this public report because they think making them public will, you know, lose them some competitive edge with new contracts. That obviously hasn't satisfied Kenneth Mejia, though, who, you know, I should add, is also concerned about the money the city is already spending on the Olympics.
2: Right. And tell us more about that. Is the city itself spending money on the Olympics already?
3: Yes. So LA has spent $27 million on the Olympics so far, according to our city controller. That's $13 million on police vehicles and an additional $14 million on sort of, you know, various Olympics-related city projects, mainly to pay staff in city departments. That's including the city administrative officer, public works, and the Department of Transportation.
2: So we've got the LA 28 budget. We've got LA spending taxpayer money on the Olympics. Are these two things connected, Libby?
3: Yes, in a couple of very important ways for us as Angelenos. So LA 28's budget is important because LA is the financial backstop for the Olympics. We talk about this a lot, Nereida, because it really matters, which is that, you know, LA has agreed to pick up the cost if LA 28 doesn't make money putting on the Olympics. So that's why the budget matters. And then the city's Olympic spending is especially noteworthy because, of course, Angelenos were promised that this would be a cost-free Olympics. Essentially that LA 28, through sponsorships, ticket sales, stuff like that, would cover the full cost of the games. But that's already proving not to be true. And when I asked city officials about specific expenses and whether the city would be reimbursed, they either didn't get back to me or said no.
2: That's LA's Olympics reporter, Libby Rainey. Libby, thank you so much.
3: Thanks, Nereida.
1: More LA's news coming up in 15 minutes, but first some headlines. A U.S. Marine's arrest on Saturday on suspicion of robbing and killing a woman in Okinawa has sparked outrage in Japan. The incident has renewed protest against the military presence on the island. Meanwhile, the United States military recently confirmed that the U.S. has deployed weapons in space. It did not say the types or targets of these weapons. Groups are raising concerns that a treaty banning nuclear weapons in space needs updating as countries hold back information about these weapons. 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We'll get details about a Saudi Arabia-backed forces

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1: And live from Elias 89.3, I'm Adolfo Guzman Lopez. More Elias news coming up in 15 minutes, but for some headlines. Norway's government is seeking a temporary ban on smart glasses in public places there. Privacy concerns have put the tech under scrutiny because glasses can take photos, record conversations, or stream video without people knowing. Meanwhile, as communities lash out at data centers built and unbuilt, Amazon says it's investing more than $1 billion over the next 5 years into communities where it operates data centers. The company says the money's for education, job training, water preservation projects, and other local priorities. Marketplaces coming up at 3 here on Elias 89.3. For local news anytime, go to Elias.com or check out the LA Reports Afternoon Edition. It's a 5-minute hit of Elias News. Find it where you get your podcasts. It's 2:49.
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5: If the polls are exactly right, the Democrats would win the Senate by flipping Ohio, Alaska, and Texas. They would lose Maine, but it would still be enough. If they lost other states, the Democrats would need to compensate for that by winning in a state like Kansas or Iowa.
6: I'm Michael Barbaro. That's coming up on The Daily from The New York Times.
7: Live from NPR News in Culver City, California, I'm Duane Brown. In Boston, a federal appeals panel heard arguments today in the case involving Harvard University and the Trump administration's termination of more than $2 billion in grants over claims of anti-Semitism. From member station WBUR, Suvan Lee reports.
8: Since securing an initial victory last September, Harvard has seen federal research dollars flow again. But the government's lawyer, Michael Velchik, argued the district court lacked authority to order the payment of these funds. He claimed the case should have been heard by a specialized court of federal claims, which deals with contract disputes with the government. Paul Clement, an attorney for Harvard, countered the district court order was proper and designed to prevent any future freezes to Harvard's funding as a retaliatory measure for exercising free speech. The three-judge panel did not immediately rule. For NPR News, I'm Suvan Lee in Boston.
7: Iran's top security official made a rare acknowledgement of the country's dire economic situation. It came as Iran suffers from high inflation and a dramatic increase in the cost of living. NPR's Hadil Al-Shawchi has more.
9: Iran's security chief Mohsen Rezai said Iran was going through what he called one of the most difficult periods the country has faced. The admission came as the U.S. tightened an economic blockade on Iran to force it to reopen the Strait of Hormuz. Rezai made the comment at a meeting with Iranian leaders who issue emergency economic decrees. Iran's president Masoud Pezeshkian also said Iran was going to adopt, quote, new measures to manage what he called special conditions. He did not provide details. Additionally, Iran's oil minister resigned on Sunday. The Iranian government depends heavily on oil exports for its revenue, which has been choked by a U.S. naval blockade. Hadil Al-Shalji, NPR News, Istanbul.
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1: And live from LAS News, I'm Julia Paskin. Bus service resumed today in Culver City after it was suspended over the weekend following a shooting that killed a bus driver. LAPD has arrested a 55-year-old man on suspicion of murder. Bus rider James Coker brought flowers to where the shooting happened and spoke with our news partner, CBS LA.
10: I've probably been on the bus driven by that driver. I don't know who it was, but it doesn't really matter at the end of the day who it was. It's horrific.
1: Police have not identified the driver, who they say was shot after an argument with the alleged shooter. That alleged shooter is being held on $3 million bail. A 96-mile walk calling attention to conditions inside the Adelanto Ice Processing Center in downtown L.A. ends tomorrow. Julia Barajas reports.
11: Faith leaders and family members of people who've been detained started at Adelanto in the Mojave Desert last Tuesday amid a blistering heat wave. Jamie Edwards Acton is a senior pastor at Episcopal Churches in L.A. He says the walk is meant to bring attention to those being held.
0: I want everyone to know in Adelanto and elsewhere that we know they're there, right? We will say your names. We will announce publicly the injustice that we're seeing.
11: The group will finish at the Metropolitan Detention Center in downtown LA Tuesday at noon. Julia Barajas, LA's News.
1: In other news, Metrolink fares go up today. Weekday SoCal day passes jump $4 to $19. Weekend day passes are up $2 to $12. One-way tickets will vary by distance, with an average hike of 14%. Metrolink says it's their first fare increase in 13 years, but it's needed because of funding and ridership being down and maintenance cost going up. A ufology collection is landing at the Huntington in San Marino. Josie Huang has the backstory.
12: It all started with Don McKinney, a pool deck contractor who spent years collecting items tied to George Van Tassel, a leading figure in California's post-war UFO movement and the man behind the desert landmark, the Integratron. Few knew of the trove until McKinney told local historian Daniel Paul several years ago. Then last year, Paul went on the Other World podcast and mentioned the collection. Host Jack Wagner went to see it himself.
13: This isn't just a UFO collection. This is connected to the history of the desert, aerospace, and Southern California.
12: The trio worked together to find a home for the archive, now being prepared for public access at the Huntington. Josie Huang, LAS News.
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6: From the New York Times, I'm Michael Barbaro. This is The Daily. A new set of polls from The Times finds that Democratic candidates are doing remarkably well in the red states that they need to win to flip control of the U.S. Senate in next month's midterm elections. But they're doing less well in the blue states that, in theory, should be far easier for them to win. Today, my colleague, Chief Political Analyst Nate Cohn, offers his theory of what's behind the numbers. It's Monday, October 5th.
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6: Nate, welcome back.
16: Michael, thank you for having me.
6: Okay. Nate, in your last appearance on the show, you explained that to flip control of the United States Senate, which is a genuine possibility in these midterms for Democrats, that they would have to win seats in states, to use your words in that last conversation, that Democrats have no business winning, red states. Or, put differently, Republicans could keep control of the Senate by winning the kinds of seats that they always win in the Trump era. That was basically your analysis.
16: That's right. To win the Senate, the Democrats must, even if everything else goes right, win at least two states that Trump won by at least 11 points in the last presidential election. So we pulled the five red states where the Democrats seem to have their best chance of winning: Ohio, Texas, Iowa, Alaska, and Kansas. All five of those states voted for Trump by at least 11 points in 2024. And we found the Democrats were really highly competitive in all five of them. We found them with meaningful leads in three of the states: Texas, Alaska, and Ohio. We found the race tied in Kansas, and we had the Republicans with a nominal one-point edge in Iowa.
6: Nate, this feels quite meaningful that Democrats have real leads in three solidly Republican red states and are basically tied in the other two.
16: It's extraordinary. I mean, to take a historic perspective on this, for the Democrats to even win one of these states would really be exceptional. It has been 16 years since a party has managed to win even one state that leans so much toward the other side in a regularly scheduled Senate election. So to contemplate that the Democrats have a serious chance to not just win two, but perhaps even more, this is something that we just haven't seen in this era of polarized politics.
6: Right. And this would seem to tell us that Republicans' unpopularity in this moment
17: and in this midterm election, is basically turning red states into battleground states, into swing states, almost.
16: Yeah, I think that's right.
17: Okay, let's just focus for a moment on the first of those. And I assume the Republicans' challenges in these red states are mostly tied to the fact that the president is so unpopular. But what exactly did you find?
16: Look, it's hard to be surprised when we see bad numbers for the president at this point. It's been the story all cycle. But these numbers are really shockingly bad, I think, for the president. His approval rating across these five states is just 40%.
17: Hmm.
16: And to step back for a second, these are states where Trump won 56% of the vote in the last election. So it just suggests that a huge chunk of the typical Republican coalition in these states is outright dissatisfied with the president's handling of almost every issue that we asked about in the poll.
17: Such as?
16: Such as the economy, the war, affordability, gas prices, in most of these states, immigration as well. There's nothing good here for the president. And I should also point out that the president's approval rating has dropped in these states 5 points since we polled them last in June. So he is falling as we enter the heart of the campaign season to a real danger zone that we didn't see earlier in the year and that I don't think we've seen for an incumbent president in such solid states, probably since George W. Bush in 2008 or 2006.
17: Okay, well, let's move on to the second part of what seems to be behind the strength of Democrats in these traditionally red states when it comes to Senate races. And that's what you said are strong candidates on the Democratic side, which I presume means weaker candidates on the Republican side.
16: Yeah, I mean, as bad as the president's approval ratings are, I'm not sure it would be enough for Democrats to win states this Republican if it weren't for the fact that they also seem to have really found the right five candidates in these states. Just for a simple overview, in all five of these states, more voters say they have a favorable view of the Democratic candidate than an unfavorable view. And conversely, more voters say they have an unfavorable view of the Republican candidate than a favorable one.
17: Wow.
16: Even though, again, these are red states, more voters say they're Republicans than Democrats, and yet they like the Democrat more.
17: That's fascinating.
16: And the advantage that the Democratic candidates possess is it's very broad. I mean, just take two questions. Who has the better moral character? The Democrat leads in all five states. So that's a judgment about their like personal integrity. But even more surprising, perhaps, which candidate is too far to the left versus too far to the right? Even though in all of these states, voters say the Democratic Party is too far to the left. In all five of these states, voters say the Republican candidate is too far to the right and are less likely to say the same of the Democratic candidate. So the Democrats have nominated people who voters find personally compelling and who they consider to be ideologically acceptable, despite how conservative these states are. That's a real feat.
17: So let's talk about one or two of these Democratic candidates in particular. And let's maybe start with Kansas, which definitionally, at least in my lifetime, has been very strongly identified with Republicans.
16: It is the most Republican state of the bunch in the last presidential election. And it is also the one where the Democrats have, according to this poll, their most popular candidate in Adam Hamilton. And Adam Hamilton, I think, just exemplifies how the Democrats have managed to find someone who is both acceptable on personal grounds and ideologically immoderate. He is a pastor of the largest United Methodist congregation in the country. And certainly by being a pastor, you would presume that he's of good moral character. You would also be less likely to assume that he's an ideological radical. And for good measure, he has no electoral track record. There's nothing that the Republicans can really tag him with. It's a very challenging person for them to run against.
17: And what about the Republican candidate in Kansas that Hamilton faces?
16: Yes, the Republican candidate, Roger Marshall, is not a very strong candidate. He is the incumbent, but he is someone who has underperformed in the past. He did not do especially well in 2020 for a Republican in Kansas, even though he won comfortably. He has all kinds of liabilities. When he was a medical doctor in Kansas, he, in pursuit of medical debt on some of his patients, he had low-income Kansans arrested for minor medical debts. The Democrats have been airing advertisements about that in the state. And you put all that together, and now looks like it could be a top-tier battleground state that people didn't have on the map at the beginning of the cycle.
17: Right. So talk, Nate, about how this question of strong Democratic candidate, weak Republican candidate is playing out in the states where the Democratic lead is even bigger than in Kansas. For example, I guess in Texas or Alaska.
16: It's clearly the story in all three of the states where the Democrats have a comfortable lead. That's Texas, where James Tallarico is up 6 points over Republican Ken Paxton. Alaska, where Democrat Mary Peltola is up 7 points over Republican Dan Sullivan, and Ohio, where Democrat Sherrod Brown leads Republican John Husted by 3 points. In all three of those races, the Democrats have the candidate quality advantage. To take maybe the most opposite case from Kansas, I think maybe focusing on Texas is an easy one.
17: Sure, please.
16: If Adam Hamilton is the most popular candidate in the poll, the Republican candidate in Texas, Ken Paxton, is the least popular candidate in the poll. His political woes are not new and maybe familiar to many people listening right now. He was impeached by his own party. He's faced federal investigation. He is in the middle of a messy divorce. And President Trump, who's endorsed Ken Paxton, he just makes fun of him ceaselessly. This is not a compelling candidate. I mentioned earlier that the Democrats have this advantage on moral character. Well, that advantage is 23 points in Texas.
17: I mean, why in your mind, and given the very polarized era we live in, aren't Republican voters able to look past flawed candidates and just summon what we have come to understand is a reflexive, some would even call it tribal voting instinct, and get behind these Republican Party candidates? The poll is just finding that's not happening.
16: I think it's worth sort of peeling back the layers here. The first layer that's peeled away from the Republicans are the voters that gave him a chance for the first time in 2024. Young voters, Latino voters, these are not loyal Republicans, and they did not get what they thought they were voting for. No wars, low prices. Instead, prices are up. We're entangled in a foreign war. The immigration stuff has gone farther than any of these voters wanted. And there's now an enormous reversion back to the Democrats. And that's a huge problem for Republicans in Texas in particular, which is one of the most Latino states in the country and also has a disproportionately young population.
17: Mm-hmm.
16: And in the poll, James Tallarico has more than 60% of the vote among Latino voters. He's up by nearly 30 points. And alone, the Latino vote is enough to make that state into a battleground this cycle.
17: Fascinating.
16: But that's just the first layer. These are states that are reliably Republican. For the Democrats to lead here, the Democrats are breaking in to a kind of voter who they just don't usually win. And I think it's important to remember that while the Republican Party is really unified in a lot of ways behind Donald Trump, there is and always has been a meaningful part of the Republican Party that has serious reservations about Trump. Because there are Republicans who disagree with Trump on tariffs and disagree with him on immigration and disagree with his personal conduct and his moral character. And I think it is worth remembering that all five of these states voted against Donald Trump in the 2016 Republican primary. And now that things have gotten this bad, the floor is sort of falling out beneath Republican candidates here. I think that's the easiest explanation for why maybe these states are racing to the left farther than other states, that all along there has been in these states a traditional group of Republican voters who has never really been comfortable with him, has gone along against the Democrats. But now with Democrats putting forward the right folks and with things getting so bad in Washington, they might just be about to do something they've never done before. So it goes without saying that the Democrats are overjoyed to be doing this well in red states. But their strength in these red states is even more important, because the Democrats are actually having an unexpectedly difficult time in several relatively blue states that the Democrats might have assumed they could take for granted at the beginning of the cycle, let alone in this political environment.
17: Okay, so we're going to talk about that somewhat counterintuitive idea that Democrats are having a tougher time in blue states right after the break. We'll be right back.
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18: Trench warfare was a defining feature of World War I. Now, in the 21st century, it's evolved for the Russia-Ukraine war. Soldiers in that war refer to the kill zone.
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4: 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Aleem Chan leads the Los Angeles Philharmonic in her own rendition of The Magical Suite. Following its debut last year, the San Francisco Chronicle wrote that she shaped Tchaikovsky as if she were born to conduct ballet. The evening concludes with Yefim Bronfman performing Liszt's Second Piano Concerto. Tickets at laphil.com.
17: I'm Michael Barbaro. This is The Daily. A new set of polls from The Times finds that Democratic candidates are doing remarkably well in the red states that they need to win to flip control of the U.S. Senate in next month's midterm elections. My colleague, Chief Political Analyst Nate Cohn, offers his theory of what's behind the numbers. So, Nate, talk about what you found in the polling of the key Senate races in the blue or bluer states than the red states that we just talked about.
16: Yeah, in addition to the five red states that we just polled, we also surveyed three blue to purple states, Maine, Michigan,

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1: And it's here on LAist 89.3 and the LAist app. Julia Paskin with a look at what's happening around town this week. So we've seen these videos online. I sure have. Sword yoga. I really want to do it. It's come to the Clark Building in Hermosa Beach tonight at 7. Mumford & Sons takes the prize fighter tour to the Kia Forum tomorrow and Wednesday nights. Also tomorrow night, Mexico's men's national soccer team takes on Chile at the LA Memorial Coliseum. More in the best things to do list at LAist.com. And coming up, Philly held a parallel parking competition and crowned a winner after three rounds of challenges. Think you got what it takes? 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
4: LAist's Voter Game Plan is supported by Loyola Marymount University. Don't just make it matter.
5: Live from NPR News in Culver City, California, I'm Dwayne Brown. The U.S. military has returned all of its long-range bombers from a British airbase back to the U.S., as NPR's Greg Myrie tells us. This comes 1 week after British authorities arrested and briefly detained five men with suspected ties to Iran near the base.
6: The U.S. military says all the bombers at Britain's Fairford Air Base in the southwest part of the country have returned to their home bases. Vice President J.D. Vance said the move was made out of an abundance of caution. He also referred to Iranian acts of terrorism against U.S. targets in the past, but did not offer details on any new threats. The U.S. has used the base to carry out airstrikes in the war against Iran. Just over a week ago, British police arrested five young men near the base, raising suspicions the facility might be a target. However, the five have all been released on bail. Greg Myrie, NPR News, Washington.
5: Brazil's presidential election will go to a runoff later this month following gains by Senator Flavio Bolsonaro, an ally of President Trump. He's the son of the country's former far-right leader who outperformed leftist incumbent Luiz Inácio Lula da Silva. But as NPR's Carrie Kahn tells us, neither the 80-year-old incumbent nor his 45-year-old challenger received enough votes to avoid a runoff.
7: Lula will have to find a way to close the gap in this runoff. He's not going to really be able to win over the 8% of voters who went for the other candidates. Lula will have to get new votes from those who sat out yesterday's election, and that's going to be very hard. Many Brazilians are just disillusioned with politics, and we're hoping for new, younger candidates to vote for.
5: NPR's Carrie Kahn. Flavio Bolsonaro is the son of Jair Bolsonaro, who was convicted of plotting a coup to overturn his own election loss in 2022. This is NPR.
1: And live from LAist News, I'm Julia Paskin. LA Mayor Karen Bass and her challenger, City Councilmember Nithya Raman, appeared at a South LA forum on Saturday. Frank Stoltz recaps what they said.
3: Bass and Raman agreed on some things. Both want more unarmed social workers to respond to non-emergency 911 calls instead of police. And both want the city to exit the embattled LA Homeless Services Authority. But they disagreed on some housing issues. Raman said the city needs to allow more apartments near transit lines. And she vowed to protect renters by keeping the city's Airbnb limits in place. Bass opposed a state law making housing easier to build near train stops. And she wants to relax Airbnb rules for the Olympics. Frank Stoltz, LAist News.
1: You can hear the full forum coming up at 7 o'clock tonight here on LAist 89.3. Meanwhile, LA City officials are urging residents to get ready for possible flooding, mudslides, and erosion during this year's El Nino winter. City itself is preparing by opening a new state-of-the-art emergency operations center for the Department of Water and Power. The agency's acting head, Dave Hansen, says it will strengthen the city's ability to respond to crises.
8: It ensures that we have operational capabilities to prioritize and protect our communities during El Nino or any natural disaster or significant threat to our operations.
1: Other city preparations include clearing debris from flood control channels, reinforcing protections against erosion, fueling backup generators, and expanding DWP's crews across the area. Skydance, that's the new company that will be born of the Paramount Warner Brothers merger, announced its leadership team today. David Ellison and former Mattel chief executive Enon Kreiss will be co-CEOs. Dana Goldberg and Josh Greenstein, who currently co-head Paramount Pictures, will lead the film studios. Casey Bloys will lead the streaming side. Barry Weiss remains editor-in-chief at CBS News. And Mark Thompson will stay as head at CNN. Finally, some sports. Dodgers lost to the Braves 3-2 to even their playoff series at a game apiece. Game 3 is tomorrow at 3 p.m. in Atlanta. Yoshinobu Yamamoto draws the start for the Dodgers. Over in football, the Rams came back from a 10-point deficit to beat the Philadelphia Eagles 24-20. Chargers' record is now 0-4 after losing to the Seattle Seahawks 30-23. And in soccer, Angel City FC and Gotham FC played to a 1-1 draw. It's 4:35.
9: 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From Columbia Pictures with The Social Reckoning, a new film by Aaron Sorkin, starring Mikey Madison, Jeremy Allen White, and Jeremy Strong. Inspired by a true David versus Goliath story about truth at all costs, in theaters Thursday. And from the Wallace Foundation.
10: This is All Things Considered from NPR News. I'm Elsa Chang in Culver City, California.
11: And I'm Sasha Pfeiffer in Washington. The Supreme Court opened a new term today with arguments in a blockbuster case about climate change. Boulder, Colorado is suing two energy giants to try to recover the costs of responding to disasters that the city attributes to global warming. At a rally outside the court, protesters made the case that big oil companies were aware of the harms of fossil fuels and deceived the public.
12: They knew.
13: They lied.
12: They knew.
13: They lied.
12: They knew.
11: The energy companies argue this is too big an issue for state juries to decide. NPR's Carrie Johnson watched those arguments, and she's with me now in the studio. Hi, Carrie.
14: Hi, Sasha.
11: So what is at the heart of the city of Boulder's argument here?
14: Boulder argues Suncor and ExxonMobil deceived people for years about the harms of fossil fuels and that the companies should pay their fair share for the cost of responding to extreme weather events like wildfires, floods, heat emergencies. They filed this case back in 2018. It still has not gone to trial. They say they just want their day in court.
11: And the energy companies, what's their counterargument?
14: The companies say this issue is simply too big to let every state government weigh in with a lawsuit. They say climate change is global, and it's so important that the federal government needs to be in charge here. Suncor and Exxon say the Supreme Court should preclude or block these cases. Justice Brett Kavanaugh seemed pretty clearly to buy this argument. Here is Kavanaugh talking about the consequences of letting this Boulder case proceed.
15: It's going to bankrupt, you know, if there are enough of these, bankrupt these various defendants and certainly other defendants out there.
11: So maybe a sense of which way he's leaning. What else can you tell us about the arguments and other justices and their leanings?
14: There were some tough questions all around for both sides here. Justice Elena Kagan likened this Boulder lawsuit to cases against big tobacco companies decades ago that the courts did allow to proceed.
16: But this is the same kind of lawsuit against the same kind of actors for the same kind of harm. And I guess I'm not understanding how it is that the one would be preempted and the other is not.
14: Other justices asked whether they should even reach the substance of this case now because it's still at an early stage in Colorado's state court and the high court may not yet have jurisdiction. And only eight justices were on the bench today because Justice Sam Alito recused himself last week. So if this court deadlocks 4-4, Boulder could move forward with the case.
11: The Supreme Court often weighs in on the side of business interests. Does that appear likely in this case?
14: I talked with Jonathan Adler, a law professor at William & Mary. Adler heard the conservative justices really grappling with that today.
17: Whatever their sympathies are for some of the concerns about state courts driving federal climate change policy, the ask of the fossil fuel companies here to wholly preclude any and all litigation in this space is a very aggressive posture and would be quite a sweeping decision to go that far.
14: A decision's expected in this case by the end of the term next summer.
11: And Carrie, you've reported that the ruling in this case could have implications beyond global warming. How could it do that?
14: Absolutely. This case is already big because it could involve billions of dollars, energy companies on the hook for that much money. But it also could touch many other areas where states get harmed by conduct in and outside their borders. That includes things like AI and data centers, among other controversial issues.
11: Interesting. That is NPR's Carrie Johnson, covering, talking about the new Supreme Court term. Carrie, thank you.
14: Thanks for having me.
10: The Pulitzer Prize-winning author Barbara Kingsolver says thank you to the following people in the back of her new book: her agent, her editor, her publishing team, and her hand doctor. Hands play a big part in the novel, which is titled Partita. It's about a young classical pianist who has the talent to really make it in that world and out of Appalachia until she doesn't. Kingsolver spoke with Andrew Limbong, host of NPR's Book of the Day podcast.
12: In the living room of Barbara Kingsolver's house in southwestern Virginia, that is in Appalachia, is a piano.
18: Yeah, I'm working on this minuet. It's just
12: And even though there are stacks of music on the piano, some going back to recitals she's played in middle school, this is a small taste. This is all the piano playing I'm getting out of her.
18: Not going to play for you. I'll just head that one off at the pass. Yeah, yeah. I don't have anything really prepared right now because I've just been through another hand issue, so I don't have anything.
12: She has a condition called Dupuytren's contracture.
18: It's an inherited condition that causes the fascia in the hands to contract. So it's the goal of Dupuytren's contracture is to make your hands into fists. What it means for me is I have to have surgeries every few years to open my hands back up so that I can play the piano.
12: You'll notice we've been spending a long time talking about the piano. When we chatted, she didn't seem very concerned about how the condition affected her typing. She found some ways to work around it. And in a lot of ways, classical piano was Kingsolver's first love. That's what she studied in school.
18: For 1 year in college, and I quickly figured out that I was not going to be one of the 10 people in the United States who would make it as a concert pianist. I wasn't, you know, of that caliber.
12: Livia, the main character of Kingsolver's new novel, Partita, is of that caliber. But when we meet her at the beginning, we find out that she didn't make it either. Sure, there's an incident involving her hand, but there was also, in her past, a hot and charming guy named Sigurd.
19: You know, I laughed a lot. He's the type of guy who will literally read Marx as foreplay.
18: Yeah,
19: which I was
18: right.
19: Like, that's
18: literally
19: wild,
18: reads Marx as foreplay.
19: Yeah, I'm not sure if that would work on me personally. You know, I think
18: well,
19: that would be the vibe. But,
18: he's
19: yeah.
18: just that sexy. He's yeah. also he's a handful, but he's really charismatic. He's one of those people who is kind of a born leader, and you uh-huh. you know, I mean, we've all run into them. There's something about him that people want to follow.
12: Livia meets Sigurd when she's at school, when she's dealing with a lot, the loss of her brother, the distance she feels from her mother, feeling out of place in this new world. Their young love risks swallowing completely all the other stuff Livia's got going on in her life, but he's not the love of her life, or at least not the only one.
18: It became kind of a set of nested boxes. There's a love story inside of a bigger love story, and then I realized the huge love story wrapped around all of this is that eternal longing that we have for art and beauty.
12: A partita is a musical form made up of different parts. There are slow parts, fast parts, happy parts, sad parts. The book is structured in this way. There are the preludes, the allemande, the toccata, and so on and so forth. You don't have to know what any of those words mean. You don't even have to know a lick about classical music to relate to Livia. You just need the experience of having longed for something beautiful, which haven't we all? Andrew Limbong, NPR News.
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1: And it's here on LAist 89.3 and the LAist app. More local news coming up in 15 minutes. Meanwhile, I'm Julia Paskin with a couple of the headlines we're following. Spanish Prime Minister Pedro Sanchez announced an early general election seeking to seize momentum from housing protests that roiled the country and to frame the vote around issues that are favorable to his socialist party. Closer to home, a rabid raccoon has been found in LA County for the first time in over 50 years. Public health officials say that the rabies case was ID'd in a raccoon in the Westlake Village neighborhood. Six people at a work site may have been exposed, so they're getting the post-exposure shots. A dog may have also been exposed to the rabid raccoon, but it was vaccinated against rabies and is doing well under quarantine. It's also the first time the skunk strain of rabies has been found in LA since 1979. The county has seen a high rate of a different rabies variant in bats this year. We have more news for you on our website, LAist.com. 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
2: Hi, this is Larry Mantle. 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They'd be only the second Southern California city to do so. It's all coming up tomorrow morning on Air Talk.
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6: 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I'm Sasha Pfeiffer.
0: And I'm Elsa Chang. Since returning to office, the Trump administration has tried to link transgender people to political extremism. And now a recent report from the Department of Health and Human Services goes even further. NPR's Lisa Hagen dug into that research and joins us now. Hi, Lisa.
7: Hi, Elsa.
0: Okay, so tell me about this study. What did it conclude exactly?
7: Yeah, so these researchers surveyed about 1,200 people and said one of their big findings was that just the concept of gender-affirming care may radicalize anyone who doesn't reject it. And one of the authors, the report's authors told me that the word may is doing important work.

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2: I'm going to guess LA has some of the best parallel parkers in the whole world. 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
2: Now at 5, the dismantling of USAID reduced access to contraception for women and girls in multiple African countries.
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2: 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Also this hour, the prevalence of drones in the Russia-Ukraine war has created a so-called kill zone on each side of the front lines.
7: This kill zone is like a belt of territory, 20, 30 kilometers, and it's like almost non-stop.
2: Drone attacks in these areas now account for most of the war's casualties. And from the LAist newsroom, we'll bring you a preview of the new terminal soon to open at Hollywood Burbank Airport. It's Monday, October 5th. NPR's national news is next.
8: Live from NPR News in Washington, I'm Ryland Barton. President Trump says he's going to start paying for campaign-style ads himself instead of with taxpayer dollars, as he's been doing in recent weeks. In a post on Truth Social today, Trump says the practice